today's trialogue. So I guess that should be a sign for me to loosen up a bit. I'm not going to promise how much of this Leary archive I'll be playing here in the salon, but for next week I thought it would be interesting to hear the talk that Tim Leary gave at Cooper Union in 1965, which for some reason I seem to remember as having been of some consequence at the time. I haven't listened to it yet myself, but we can do that together next week and see how well his lectures stand up to the high quality of the McKenna material we've been listening to for the past couple of years here in the salon. It should provide an interesting comparison, don't you think? At least I hope it's going to be an interesting talk, and if it isn't, I'll come up with something else for next week. But as of right now, my plan is to begin trickling a little Tim Leary into the mix just to keep things interesting. And before I go, I want to mention that this and all of the podcasts from the Psychedelic Salon are protected under the Creative Commons Attribution Non-Commercial Sharealike 3.0 license. And if you have any questions about that, just click the Creative Commons link at the bottom of the Psychedelic Salon webpage, which you can find at www.psychedelicsalon.org. And that's also where you'll find the program notes for these podcasts. And for now, this is Lorenzo signing off from Cyberdelic Space. Be well, my friends.

close encounters of at least the third kind. You know the sighting I had, the large triangle that I saw and just finished sort of telling ABC all about. Well, I know many of you have had similar sightings, and I'm certainly going to be looking for those of you who would like to sort of take us through it very quickly. Around the world right now, Mohammed Shalabi, who was a friend of the U.S., and now, my goodness, we want to arrest him for forgery and stuff, and then his, what is it, nephew, is it, or something? Well, they want him for murder. So...

of searching for a replacement for a Senate candidate, agreed to run against a rising star for the Democrats, the one who gave such a strong speech. That's going to be some battle. That's really going to be a battle. You know how we've discussed, I hope you know how we've discussed, the possibility that our planet, in fact, it was reported one in the New York Times or something, that our planet's magnetic field is beginning to erode to some degree. Well, we've got a couple of stories here that you might be interested in. This one's titled, When Homing Pigeons Don't Come Home. We recently speculated that 1,500 in Sweden that, well, you didn't know this, did you, never returned home, may have been confused by the changing magnetic poles. Da-da! Some people think they got lost due to electronic signals, maybe from cell phone towers or something, but I don't think so. Pigeons have never become confused by cell phones previously, but now they are. The Swedish homing pigeons aren't the only ones missing either. About 1,600 pigeons just vanished out of 1,800 competing in a 200-mile race. I mean, gone. Now, this is the kind of thing that you become concerned with when the Earth's magnetic field may be shifting a little bit. Or here's an interesting headline for you. Storms kill 10,000 fish in the Thames. London last night was mopping up the floodwater and totaling up damage caused by Tuesday's freak storms. I told you to watch for storms in Europe. Here they are. This one left more than 10,000 dead fish floating down the river and brought chaos to the capital's transport system. The fish died, it seems, after 600,000 tons of raw sewage outflowed into the river as a result of the thunderstorms, the violent thunderstorms that I told you they'd be having. They're having them. Oxygen levels in the Thames reduced to virtually nil along a stretch from Benneford, with dead bream and roach piled on the banks, floating belly up in the water. So there you are. That's more of the way our world is changing. Or how about a little closer to home for you,

Terra species becomes extinct. This is going to allow future generations of scientists to understand long-lost creatures and may also help with the conservation programs of tomorrow. But basically, they're going to take entire insects, small tissue samples from animals so that life is not endangered. Tissues may then be frozen for safekeeping. DNA extracted from the tissue samples, either straight after it was obtained or after freezing, for example, will then be used to bring them back. You know, like the dinos walk again, that kind of thing. Now, with ABC here tonight, you know, we're covering UFOs. Here's a good headline for you. This is from Canada, by the way. It seems the Canadians have a sky absolutely abuzz with UFOs. As a matter of fact, there have been more sightings in Canada in the last year than in many, many years. They're well on their way to a record from a translucent saucer-shaped

object in British Columbia to mysterious lights buzzing motorists in New Brunswick. Canadians are well on their way to reporting a record high number of UFO sightings this year. More than 400 stories of curious encounters were filed through the end of July, compared with just over 300 this time last year, says Ufology Research of Manitoba, a group that tracks reports of unidentified flying objects. At this rate, the total for 2004 is going to surpass the current record of 673 sightings reported last year. So the Canadians are seeing whatever it is that's flying in our skies in record numbers. Record numbers. By the way,

0: mystery that they can't really understand.
1: Something the Hubble caught, you mean?
0: That's correct.
2: Oh, really?
0: That's what I've heard.
2: And then all of a sudden, they've got instrument trouble, eh?
0: Exactly.
2: Uh-huh.
0: If you...
2: Might I ask, please, where you got this?
0: I would like to keep that quiet because I don't want to get anybody in trouble.
2: Mm.
0: But one of the gentlemen that actually is at the observatory on a regular basis.
2: Would you? Oh, so you would classify this source as, I don't know, good word is unimpeachable?
0: Correct.
2: You would.
0: And if you can ask and see if Mr. Davenport or if any of the other callers have heard the same thing.
2: You can bet we'll look into this.
0: Thank you, sir.
2: But again, just to be clear, you got this from somebody working... Actually, in the Hubble program, is that

0: just appeared on Dr. Greer's telephone.
1: Mail for CSETI number.
0: That's Dr. Greer's wife, I believe.
1: 249-3915. Recorded message dated July 19th, 2004. At time is 12:35 a.m.
2: Senate, saved message.
3: Stop prying into government matters or dire consequences will result.
0: Dire consequences.
2: 12,
0: listen carefully.
2: 5 a.m.
0: Here we go.
2: 4 is not a valid entry. To repeat this message.
0: And here it comes.
3: Stop prying into government matters or dire consequences will result.
0: All right, there you've got it. Stop prying into government matters or dire consequences will result. If you got that on your phone,

0: said beware of the military-industrial complex at his farewell address. It was brought to light in his video that certain of these companies were involved in the UFO phenomenon, and Ike wanted an independent civilian oversight.
1: Do you think that the military-industrial complex is behind the aircraft that we're seeing in our skies, or how much percentage of probability do you assign to the possibility these are others from elsewhere?
0: Well, probably from the studies I've done and from listening to you over the years, the ones that give off radioactive waste are probably ours, and the ones that sort of mysteriously vanish from the radar screens are probably theirs.
1: Probably theirs. A good way to delineate between the two.
0: Yeah.

0: Still, I'm afraid for Dr. Greer hearing that kind of threat, aren't you?
1: Yeah, but, I mean, we got things going on now where the link between what these gentlemen are talking about with these companies and electronic voting becomes even more clear. And that was the thing, this proprietary secret that used to be a public trust of voting now is being sponsored, according to Beth Harris, she was with George Norrie in February, by 12 companies. And they helped put the $4 billion of taxpayer voter money to help get these machines. And get this, they're all defense contractors, government procurement agencies, Lockheed Martin, Northrop Grumman. You know, it's one of those things that if people start to understand this, I think, you know, the only solution I can think of right now, Art, if these machines go through without a paper trail, get some patriotic notary public stations outside of polling places,
0: yes,
1: verifying
0: why,
1: voters.
0: Sir, why do you think that that's one of the last instructions, one of the last things that President Eisenhower told us? I mean, when at a moment when, you know, at the end of his presidency, when he could be candid, why would he say that at that moment? It's like he held it back. He wanted to say it all the time he was president, but he waited until the very end to tell us to beware. Why do you think that was?
1: Well, I can only quote what General Lovkin said on Dr. Greer's video. He quoted Eisenhower saying he was losing control and, quote, this is not going in the best hands.
0: You all know? Right. Listen, thank you for the call, my friend.
1: Sure.
0: Take care. East of the Rockies, you're on the air. Hi.

0: took my flashlight and go out and check every so many hours in the evening.
1: Okay, so all in all, what do you think you saw?
0: I have no idea. I flashed the light at it three times, my flashlight.
1: That sounds like a Dr. Greer move to me.
0: To let it know that I had seen it.
1: Uh-huh.
0: And it reduced itself down to a pinpoint and then just disappeared.
1: All right. Now, I want to talk to you a little bit about the advisability of what you did. You know, I'm respectful of whatever in the hell it is out there. And, well, I'm not so sure they're our friends. I'm really not. I assign at least a 50% probability, if not more, to the possibility that whatever this is, it's not good. It's not going to be a good thing for you. And taking your flashlight and shining it on that thing three times is almost like saying, okay, you're a shark, huh? Well, here I am. Have an arm. Don't you worry about that a little?
0: No, I've seen probably 40 or more in my lifetime. I'm 64 years old. And I don't fear them.
1: Well, you've seen a lot. I mean, I'm 59, and I've only seen two. Thank you very much for the call. And maybe what he saw was not a craft of any kind, but rather some sort of spirit or essence or something, which is another aspect of what we cover on this program. West of the Rockies, you're on the air. Hi.
2: Hi, Art.
1: Hi.
2: This is Desert Chad.
1: Hi, Chad. Where in the desert, pray tell, are you?
2: Actually, I'm the former operator of Mojave Desert phone booth. I chatted
1: with
2: you about
1: my God.
2: Years ago.
1: This man went out into the middle of the desert. This guy went out into the middle of the desert to a phone booth that hardly anybody in the world knew existed and made a call to me from it. And as

0: consequence of that call, I believe the phone company, doing what the phone company does when they have something like this, went out and took the booth away, didn't they?
1: They did.
0: Yeah.
1: And they chased me out of the desert.
0: Yeah. And that was the end of that story. Anyway.
1: Anyway, I'm calling you from beautiful downtown San Francisco right now.
0: Mm-hmm.
1: And the last time I talked to you, I had had a sighting out there, my second trip to the phone booth, and I never got into the details of it with you. And I got a lot of emails saying, why didn't you tell Art the whole thing?
0: Well, of course. I mean, Art's only on the show doing a show about this kind of thing. So how could you and why did you not tell me?
1: Yeah.
0: All right. So you're in this phone booth. This rare, out in the middle of nowhere phone booth in the desert, and you saw what?
1: Yes, it was, I was enjoying the view. As you know, you can see the whole Milky Way out there. There's no lighting. Uh-huh. And so I'm looking at the stars, and then I noticed this yellow light. Getting bigger.
0: That's really interesting. A lot of UFOs are seen rocking back and forth, and I wonder what that motion means.
1: I have no idea, but Art, this gets really strange. When it came down, it swung in the sky around, and I was looking out my side window of my van. I had to turn around and look out the window of my back door.
0: Yes.
1: And this thing was maybe, I would say, about the distance 500 feet back.
0: 500 feet.
1: Roughly. I'm pretty good at distance here. And the height was about 6 telephone poles high.
0: You mean like a saucer?

0: This is the part of the story I don't tell too many people because.
1: All right, real quick.
0: Okay, it looked like one of those 1950 B movie flying saucers. It didn't look real.
1: Uh huh.
0: It looked totally fake, and it started rocking, tipping on end to end. I thought it was just going to fall onto the desert floor.
1: Hey, Chad.
0: Mm-hmm.
1: Maybe they were making a movie. Did that occur to you?
0: You know, I thought that, but then the way it took off, I thought there's no way. I mean, that thing shot off so quick toward...
1: Well, you were out there in the middle of the desert where a movie company would do that sort of thing. Or, on the other hand, where something like this genuinely would appear. All right, listen, Chad, I got to bug out.
0: Okay.
1: Thanks, brother. Take care. From the high desert in the middle of the night where we do our business, this is Coast to Coast AM.

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1: It is. I love this song. You know, it's occasionally used on a new series called Dead Like Me, which I am totally in love with. Dead Like Me is pretty twisted, but then again, so am I. I'm Art Bell, and we're doing, I don't know, kind of sighting reports tonight on the way to Dr. Greer at the top of the hour. So, in a moment, we continue with you.
2: Did you?
1: As you listen yourself, as I played that threat that Dr. Greer got on the telephone with regard to what he does, telling him to basically shut up or else. I mean, how would you react if you got something like that on your phone? Would it shut you down? Would it make you angry? What would you do if you got something like that on your phone, doing what Dr. Greer does? What would your reaction to it be? I know Dr. Greer, and it's going to be to plow forward. But for some reason, he considered that one, I guess, important enough to include with his visit this evening. First time caller line, you're on the air. Hello.
3: Hi. I have a UFO story.
1: You do, huh?
3: Yeah.
1: You don't sound very old to me.
3: I'm 15.
1: Yeah.

0: I knew it. All right. So 15, and you've already had something happen to you.
1: Yes.
0: All right. Proceed.
1: It was about third grade, and me and my friends, neighborhood people, were just standing at the bus stop in the morning, and it was kind of dark.
0: Ah.
1: And, like, a UFO, like a circular thing with a whole bunch of lights on it, was, like, about not very far. Like, you could, like, see it probably looking up. Probably about 100 feet in the air.
0: How many total of you were waiting for the bus when you saw this?
1: About 5 or 6.
0: About 5 or 6. And all 5 or 6 saw this object?
1: Yeah.
0: That's pretty...
1: You know, like, it had, like, lights around it.
0: Yeah, wait a minute. What part of the country are you in?
1: St. Joe, Michigan.
0: Okay. And you've lived in Michigan all this time?
1: Yeah.
0: Okay, so that's where it happened. That's where you saw the object, there in Michigan.
1: Yeah.
0: Okay. Now describe it as best you can.
1: It was, like, circular lights around the border of it, and it had, like, a light coming out of it, like a flashlight thing looking around, and, like, it kind of just went up and kind of, like, disappeared in a way.
0: Well, there you are, folks, out of the mouths of babes, I guess. How do you feel about it now?
1: I don't know. It's just kind of cool.
0: What do you think, kind of cool, what do you think you saw?
1: A UFO.
0: Yeah, that's a good answer. You're not saying you saw an alien craft, right? You saw a UFO.
1: Yeah.
0: Yeah, okay. All right, listen, thanks.
1: Yep.
0: Have a good night.
1: You too.
0: Bye. All right. Out of the mouths of babes, indeed. All right. In the third grade, mind you. Wildcard line, you're on the air, Coast to Coast AM with Art Bell. Hi.
2: Yes, Mr. Bell, I have a sighting.
0: Ooh, you sound like the voice on the threat. you're on a cell phone, right?
2: No, sir. Yes, I am, unfortunately.
0: Okay. All right, go ahead.
2: I know what you think of cell phones.
0: Yeah, well.
2: But it's great to get through to you.
0: Well, it's great. To me, it's great that you got through. Anyway, go ahead.
2: Well, this happened back in 1985.
0: Yeah.
2: And I'm calling from Minnesota. And it was at about 9 or 10 o'clock at night. And I was out walking along a schoolyard. And it was kind of a school and a football field.
0: Mm-hmm.
2: And it was a dark sky. It was bright, but there was no moon out. And it was a clear night. And I looked overhead at what they would call my zenith, and I saw some sort of a jet stream or some sort of a band of light, you know, maybe a contrail or a chemtrail or something that I just really couldn't figure out what it was.
0: Right.
2: But I looked to the east, maybe about, 45 degrees, and I saw three black objects, and they were trying.

0: I tried to impart, and I didn't do it nearly so well as you're doing it for me. Thank you.
1: It's a different matter, but I can continue for just a bit here. But they flew to the north, and it was like they up and just took off, and it took about 5 seconds for them to go to the horizon.
0: Mm-hmm.
1: And they were about the size of, if you fully extend your arm up into the sky, they would have been about the size of your hand.
0: That's pretty big.
1: So they were big, and I would suppose they might have been maybe 800 feet up.
0: Got it. All right. Listen, brother, thank you for the report. And
1: thank you.
0: And you take care. There you go. To those

0: who have not had the experience, there would be no way to explain it without A, having them chuckle, or B, having them just sort of shake their head or agree with you out of politeness and then go away and go, but he's seen. East of the Rockies, you're on the air. Hi. Where are you, sir?
1: I am in a small town outside of Birmingham, Alabama.
0: Birmingham, Alabama.
1: Yes.
0: Welcome.
1: Called Pleasant Grove.
0: All right.
1: I was going
0: all right.
1: To
0: yell at me. You're not loud, so you got to yell at me.
1: Okay. I'm sorry.
0: That's all right.
1: There's a coal mine behind my house here. And when I was a kid, I was about 12 years old. This is probably 1983. I'm 32 now.
0: Mm-hmm.
1: Friend and I were camping by these, you know, coal mines. And you had a guest on your show not too long ago that described up in Seattle, the I-5 corridor, what he saw up there, the big triangular ship.
0: Right.
1: When we were camping out there when I was a kid, we saw this exact, same thing that he described to you.

0: They try to, you know, they hide this stuff. There's no reports in our newspapers. I mean, the things that go on in Mexico, nothing's ever been reported.
1: I know it's not reported. Why do you think that our government doesn't say anything about it? This is another discussion we were having earlier. Why do you think that our government would hold all of this secret? What's their motive in doing so?
0: I feel like it's, I mean, they say that it's because of fear, you know, widespread panic. But I don't think that's it. I think there's something else behind it than widespread panic.
1: Although there would be that. You know, there is, of course, the Brookings study, and you know what that said. That said basically that institutions would actually be tumbled, beginning maybe, by the way, with the scientists. And then let's not forget religions and others that would be so affected. So that's one motive.
0: Right. But there's so many. I mean, there's so much evidence. So much evidence. The guy that George Norrie talks about, Billy, I'm not sure what his last name is.
1: Meyer?
0: Yes.
1: Yeah.
0: I mean, the evidence that's out there.
1: I know, but there are also people. There's also people out there who think the Meyer case is a big hoax.
0: There's too much evidence. I mean, there's just...
1: There's a lot of photographic evidence, sir,
0: right.
1: But there's a lot of people who think the whole Meyer thing is a hoax, and there's web pages dedicated to the fact that Meyer is a hoax. I'm not saying so.
0: No,
1: I'm just saying that every single thing in ufology is fought over like dogs over a scrap of meat.
0: Oh, right, but I know what I saw. I mean, I'll never forget it as long as I live.
1: There you go. You know what you saw, I know what I saw, but others can and will laugh. Thank you very much. West of the Rockies, you're on the air, top of the morning to you.
2: Hey, Art, this is Matt in Colorado.
1: Hey, Matt.
2: Hey, got a sighting for you. It happened last summer.
1: Oh?
2: Okay. I was taking my mom to the store, went up to the stop sign, and to the left of me, we have an old college, and there's a bell tower. And up above the bell tower, I kind of looked over, and something, it was huge, a cigar-shaped, it was silver, it was so bright, the sun was hitting it.
1: Right.
2: It hurt your eyes, so I turned away, kind of rubbed my eyes, and when I looked back, it was gone. Me and my mother both saw it.
1: You would classify it, though, as almost as bright as the sun.
2: Oh, yeah, even brighter. It was like somebody shot like a spotlight into your eye.
1: And what is it you think you saw?
2: Who knows? Don't know. It was gone when I looked back, so...
1: Well, whatever it was, let's try this out on you. Do you think that it's appropriate that our government really, really, really put an effort and money into finding out what these things are?
2: Definitely. Especially the guests you're going to have on, the letter, the recording you got.
1: Yes, sir.
2: That just gives them ammo, really. The government isn't thinking of that. Maybe it's giving him ammo now, saying, see?
1: Maybe. We'll find out how he reacts to it shortly. All right, thanks.
2: Thank you.
1: All right, take care. Another one for you. You're on the air, Coast to Coast AM with Art Bell. Hi there.
3: This is Mary from Seattle.
1: Hello, Mary. How are you?
3: I'm great. I love you.

0: show.
1: Thank you.
0: I was in Austin 5 months ago, and I look up in the sky at around midnight, clear night, 3 points of light. The weird thing about them was they did not stay equidistant from each other. They wavered closer and further from each other just a little bit. It was really weird.
1: Like they were doing a dance?
0: Yeah, yeah, exactly. And they went over the rooftops so that, you know, I couldn't see it. But it happened. The weird thing is I had just had my purse stolen, and my friend brought it back. But I had screamed at the teenagers running off with my purse, screaming at them. And I'm wondering if all the commotion attracted the UFO.

0: either.
1: Stopped to, like, look at me. I looked down at my dog. My dog was shivering like a leaf, and I thought, if the dog is scared, I'm scared, and I ran into the house, didn't look back.
0: That's smart stuff. A dog knows when to be scared. All right. Thank you. Sorry, didn't mean to cut you off. Thank you very much for the call. First time caller line, you're on the air. Ho. Hello.
2: Hi.
0: Hi.
2: It's Arbel?
0: It is, and you're on a cell phone, aren't you?
2: Yes, I am, unfortunately, and I couldn't... Actually,
0: two steps to the rear for mankind, cell phones.
2: I know, I apologize
0: That's
2: for that.
0: That's quite all right, sir.
2: And I have an encounter story that I think that you'll find fascinating. My name's Philip. I'm calling from Los Angeles. But I grew up in Amarillo, Texas, which I understand is your old stomping ground.
0: I spent 18 months at Amarillo Air Force Base.
2: There you are.
0: Yes.
2: Well, I had what I thought was a dream as a child that I encountered some type of strange being that had 10 fingers on each hand.
0: Oh, well, ten fingers on each hand.
2: Yes, and I'm curious if anyone else has ever experienced that one.
0: I've heard of, I believe I've heard of an extra finger. That's all I've ever heard of. You know, six fingers? Yeah, I've heard of that. That's a human anomaly that sometimes occurs. But ten?
2: Ten.
0: No way.
2: The story gets a lot better here. Better than ten fingers. As I grew up, I was in a bookstore. And I was in the New Age section, and I ran across a book that was kind of interesting looking, and I looked through it, and it's about a person who has experienced contacts with aliens throughout this person's life and had illustrations of each being.
0: Yeah.
2: Well, I'm going through the illustrations, and I think you can guess what happened next.
0: No.
2: I turn to the page, and there's the ten-finger man looking at me.
0: Hey, all right. What more can you tell me about the ten? Now, nothing on Earth has 10 fingers.
2: Exactly. I know, the only reason I remember this being...
0: I mean, was this man in every other respect human, save the 10 fingers on each hand, totaling 20?
2: No. It is a very different looking type being. I would have to say maybe more reptilian-like. But
0: oh, well then they'd be appendages, sort of.
2: Yeah, but there were actually fingers though on the hands, and I remember the fingers. So
0: fingers, as in joints and fingernails and that
2: yeah,
0: kind of
2: exactly.
0: human, really?
2: Exactly.

0: But I, you know, I want to say reptilian, but I'm not really sure if it's reptilian or not.
1: Well,
0: you know, because I can't really remember that.
1: Does the word scaly come to mind?
0: No, not really.
1: Okay.
0: Not really. It's more like a brown color.
1: That's kind of reptilian.
0: Maybe not a reptilian, huh? So 10 fingers. Here I am looking at it, at the picture, and I almost passed out. I almost fainted in the store because there's the being, and I had totally forgotten about it, and there it is, staring me face to face. And
1: boy.
0: I'm not sure if anyone else has ever experienced that.
1: Well, no, but imagine what it could do on a piano. 10 fingers. Wildcard line, you're on the air. Hello.
2: Yes. My name's Randy. I'm down here by Zapata, Texas.
1: And also on a cell phone.
2: I'm on a cell phone.
1: Probably even in a truck, huh?
2: Yep, I am.
1: wait a minute. Prove it. Let's hear it. Yeah, all right. That'll do. The smoke is done.
2: I was up in Missouri last year, and I saw a winged aircraft with no windows,

0: They're flying about, I'd say about 30 feet off the ground and doing about 70 miles an hour at the tops.
1: When you say winged, that brings to mind more of a bird than a plane.
0: Well, I had a friend with me at the time. I told her to grab her camcorder and take a picture of it. And by the time I said that, I looked over again, that

0: from what I can find out about your winged or your triangle craft.
1: Yes.
0: That's what it looked like, but it didn't have any windows, didn't have a bubble where the pilot would sit or anything.
1: All right. Well, I appreciate the description. That's all I can say, and thank you.
0: Uh-huh.
1: Right, take care, from the cell phone. East of the Rockies, you're on the air, Coast to Coast AM with Art Bell. Howdy.

0: Art, this is Cyrus calling from Howard Beach, New York City.
1: New York City, yes, sir.
0: Yes.
1: 77 WABC.
0: That's correct.
1: Yes.
0: I just want to let you know I also saw one of those large black triangular UFOs here in Manhattan 5 years ago.

0: in the sky, and you could barely make it out because it was very dark where it was flying. It was some cloud cover, and I had the Empire State Building in view, so it gave me kind of a sense of how big this thing was.
1: Sure.
0: And it was moving very slowly with the cloud cover, so you really couldn't see. You could barely make out the outline of this thing, and I kind of followed it for about 15 minutes, and then it was gone.
1: Well, you know, in Manhattan, when you're walking down the street, your eyes are normally not in the sky
0: that
1: at all,
0: true.
1: Are they? Unless you look up at the Empire State or something. But otherwise, your eyes are directly ahead of you, and you got to watch where you're going in Manhattan.
0: Got it.
1: And so that would account for why not that many people saw it. But you're claiming this thing –

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1: All right. All right, we've been doing sightings tonight, so what we're about to do is absolutely appropriate. Coming up, Dr. Stephen Greer. Now, Dr. Greer is founder and CEO of Space Energy Access Systems, also the founder and director of the Disclosure Project. And that might be why it gets some threats. He's an emergency room physician and a former chairman of the Department of Emergency Medicine at Caldwell Memorial Hospital. Dr. Greer is a lifetime member of Alpha Omega Alpha, the nation's most prestigious medical honor society. He's appeared on all kinds of TV programs, to include Larry King, CBS, BBC, NTV in Japan. Dr. Greer has been supervising a worldwide search for alternative energy sources, specifically those known as zero-point or over-unity devices, with a plan to identify and develop systems which will eliminate the need for fossil fuels. Ladies and gentlemen, coming up in a moment, Dr. Stephen Greer.

0: Dr. Stephen Greer has been at the front of the parade with regard to disclosure. Dr. Stephen Greer has been the man putting his life on the line and trying to pull or dredge from the government or civilians or pilots or anybody he can the information about what we're going through here on Earth with unidentified flying objects. And one of the reasons, I think one of the main motivations, though he can speak with his own tongue on this issue, is that if they are there, that means they have a propulsion system that would free the world from the war for oil. I mean, you know, basically, folks, you can reason many, you can look at many reasons why we might be at war right now, but oil's got to be somewhere near the top of the list, equals energy, equals if they've got it, we need it. And I think that's what he's chasing. But I don't know. I'd like to let Dr. Greer speak for himself. Dr. Greer, you're an emergency room physician, for goodness sakes.
1: Right.
0: Why are you doing what you're doing?
1: Well, because we know that the information contained within this whole subject has the potential for transforming the direction of the human race right now at this critical time, that the covert programs running these sort of projects are not only illegal,

0: I'm quite certain we are, then we have to ask this very important, almost existential question. Who speaks for planet Earth? Who is running the show?
1: Mm-hmm.
0: And on our behalf? And what are they doing? And as Brigadier General Lubkin, who's one of our

on these programs. We have people who have worked within the corporate aspect of the covert group dealing with this and have developed these energy and propulsion systems. We know that by, you know, my mother's brother, my maternal uncle,

was a senior project engineer at Grumman that designed the lunar module. And by the time that thing landed on the moon, we were already test flying electrogravitic and magnetogravitic, so-called anti-gravity propulsion systems that were up flying around. I have a photograph of one of these things maneuvering in 1964 over Provo, Utah. So, and this was not an extraterrestrial vehicle. This is one made by the good old U.S. of A. So here we are still using fossil fuels when we don't need them. Mm-hmm. We're in Iraq. We're in the Middle East in places where we're not wanted. We have our sons and daughters dying on the battlefield. And this is preventable, and we need to realize how important this issue is. This is not just about little

0: Burning Men or something. This is about the way we're living on Earth and what the future of the human race will be.
1: That's right. That's exactly right. Now, over the years, you have encouraged, by hook or crook, one way or the other, a lot of people to come forward, military people, pilots, credible witnesses, very credible witnesses, and you've been prepared to meet with Congress and have a gigantic disclosure. In other words, in essence, the smoking gun accumulation of evidence that would prove in court all of this is real. That's in my view, that's always been, and I've discussed this with you many times, a somewhat dangerous occupation.
0: Yes, it's interesting. You know, in 2001, we had the disclosure event at the National Press Club, and that was the most watched press event in the history of the Internet, by the way.
1: Mm-hmm.
0: That summer, a three-star general told one of our military witnesses that, they said, this has upset some people. Dr.

0: And I laughed. I said, well, I'm not too worried about that because we have other systems in place, which I won't go into.
1: Are you still laughing?
0: Yeah, I'm not. Well, only in the sense that we are not the kind of people who get intimidated by threats. And if I was, I would have pulled out of this in 1992 when the former head of Army Intelligence and other people were trying to push me in that direction.
1: Right.
0: So my view of it is that, we have a responsibility to step up and do the right thing to get this information out. And I have to remind people that as recently as a couple months ago, I was meeting with a member of Congress who's very good friends with John Kerry and discussing this whole matter, and particularly the energy issue as it relates to it. And there is enormous interest within Congress. There was enormous interest in the Clinton administration. As you know, I met with very senior people in the Clinton administration.
1: I'm well aware, yes.
0: And yet, the problem is that nobody wants to act, and they're not acting because they're afraid. And we cannot give in to fear. And I have never given in to fear, and I will never give in to fear.
1: Well,
0: although those things have been attempted. And I think that what I tell people is that, if you understand what's at stake, look, I'm an emergency doctor. I've taken care of people killed over 50-cent deers. This is more important than a 50-cent beer.
1: It sure
0: so
1: is.
0: You can't worry about that. You take adequate precautions. I'm on the radio tonight with you as a precautionary move, quite frankly. And I think that the people listening, the millions of people listening to this right now, need to understand that they will not stand for this kind of intimidation, that the world deserves to know the truth and needs to know the truth, and we cannot let anyone intimidate us otherwise.
1: All right. Well, here was an attempt at intimidation. This phone call came in when, Doctor?
0: This came in just about 2 or 3 weeks ago at the C-SETI line outside D.C.
1: Here it is. Listen carefully.
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0: 915 recorded message dated July 19th, 2004. 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
1: 7th. 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
1: Message, press.
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0: matters or dire consequences will result.
1: It was July 19th, 12:35 a.m. To repeat...
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1: Message saved for 24 days.
2: A little more.
3: The number on the caller ID for this call was 649-486-3151. And according to the internet, a 649 number is in the Turks and Caicos Island. That's C-A-I-C-O-S in the Caribbean. And when calling this number back, the message you get the message, call cannot be completed as dial. Please check the number and dial again, WA-001.
2: That's it. Dr. Greer?
4: Yeah.
2: All right. So, obviously, this, you know, I would presume you've probably had a lot of threats over the years. Why did you choose to send the audio of this one along?
4: The reason I chose to send the audio of this one along and to also, a key point of this is that when you call the number that caller ID

0: timbre.
1: Right.
0: This is an electronically altered voice.
1: Right.
0: So, you know, is this a threat you take seriously? Yes. Is it something that alters anything we'll do? No. If anything, we will redouble our efforts. Now, the reason I think people need to know about this sort of thing is that it proves the point I made back in the 90s when we had briefed the CIA director for President Clinton's first CIA director. We had briefed the head of intelligence joint staff.
1: A lot of people, Doctor, a lot of

0: actually done, that the CIA director was briefed.
1: Yes, I know, and this is something we need to talk about, and why things are still going the way they are. But people were intimidated, and what I'm saying to people is that our assessment was that this group, because we were given direct intelligence from the President of the United States and his CIA director and his Secretary of Defense and pertinent members of the Senate Intelligence Committee and other senior members of Congress, that when they made directed inquiries into this matter, that they were denied access or flat-out lied to. This is illegal. And believe me, if this was a legitimate government operation instead of a rogue and illegal operation, you would not be getting phone calls like this threatening a civilian medical doctor to back down off of what he is doing, because we're about to pull more information.

0: This is not for the faint of heart. But I also remind people that not a single Disclosure Project witness, and we have people who even into the 90s had top secret SCI, Special and Compartmented Intelligence, clearances, none of them have gotten a phone call saying, be quiet and don't talk about this.
1: Mm-hmm.
0: Now, I have continued to get these sort of things where it said, stop what you're doing, but we're simply not going to respond to that. Now, let's say, one of the, if you analyze this carefully, what you have to conclude is that the group that has phoned this in and have done other things cannot be operating under legal constitutional authority.
1: No.
0: If they wanted me to stop this, they could just slap an order on me.
1: Well,
0: hey, John Ashcroft or Dick Cheney can come and say, hey, and they can issue and do an in-camera proceeding and muzzle me.
1: Right.
0: Good luck. I'll go to jail first.
1: Doctor, has it occurred to you that they understand you're a really good person to, you know, go to a witness, somebody who's really seen something or worked in their career, their government career in a sensitive area and really know something. They know you're a good person to get that information from people, and maybe they know that there are some people yet out there who are about ready to start talking. We're all getting a little older, doctor.
0: Yeah, there are some people. We have 450 of these witnesses.
1: Maybe they know you're about to get to one of them.
0: Well, we have them. And there are some major media events, as you know, that are being planned, some by outside media and some by our group, the Disclosure Project. And we intend to continue to move these things out into the public. I think the other thing is that we are very close to identifying some scientists who can reproduce the modus operandi of these so-called UFOs, mm-hmm. including the anti-gravity effect. So one of the things that is inevitable is that the truth is going to be known. The only question is when and how. And I think the sooner the better, because the longer we wait, the longer we're going to cannibalize our planet, and the longer we're going to plunge this planet into chaos and war and environmental damage.
1: Been watching very carefully, have you, the environmental situation in the world right now. It's really beginning to get rather dire. So if it's depending on that, which it really is, you would think then, based on that, we're getting close.
0: Well, I think anyone with an IQ over mud can look at the world around us and know that something is terribly

they can't quite put their finger on it. And there are a lot of people active in a lot of different vineyards, tilling away. But the central thing that people don't understand is that we're 50 years living on borrowed time. That a lot of people think that what we're doing is very visionary and futuristic. And I say, oh, on the contrary, this is all information that should have come out before I was born in 1955. And, in fact, could have come out, including the energy and propulsion systems. And so we are living on a planet and as a civilization that has stayed on its current trajectory for half a century too long, and we need a course correction. And if we don't make it, it'll be made for us, because simply the Earth cannot withstand 6 billion people living the way we do in the West.

0: with our cars and SUVs and air conditioning and coal-burning power plants. This is not an option. It cannot go on for that much longer.
1: Do you think they're likely to let you break this open, or do you think they're more likely to break you if you get too close? I mean, these kinds of warnings, the kind of thing we play tonight, that's got to be a little precautionary for you.
0: Well, it is, but remember that we've been getting these for about 12 years, and it's nothing that – the only reason I'm sharing it is to illustrate the rogue and illegal nature of this. You know, there's a constitutional attorney that I've worked with on this project who has said, you know, what you're describing is the mother of all RICOs, the Racketeering Influence Corrupt Organization Act, where you're dealing with a illegal clandestine paragovernmental group that's transnational, similar to what they portray in The Manchurian Candidate, this movie. On top of that, you have a corporate and financial interest that have done absolutely illegal things, up to and including assassinations. Now, I want to talk about an assassination tonight that people may not want to hear, but it's very similar to what was portrayed in The Manchurian Candidate.

0: when this senator is killed while he's out kayaking on the Chesapeake Bay. And I'm referring now to a very brave man, CIA Director Bill Colby, whose very dearest friend approached us in the mid-90s, and the week that we were going to have a meeting, listen carefully, the week we were going to have a meeting with this CIA, former CIA director, who had been on the inside of these covert operations, where he was going to transfer to our group $50 million in funding,
1: what?
0: As well as existing extraterrestrial energy devices that were functional. They found him floating down the Potomac River. The colonel who set up this meeting came to the funeral of my right-hand aide, Sherry Adamack, who died a few years ago, and said, we have both had grievous losses, but we can't look back. We've got to move forward. And this was Bill Colby's best friend.
1: Under what arrangements? $50 million, for example, under what auspices, how was that going to happen?

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The first-time caller line is area code 775-727-1222. 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
1: You know, what Dr. Greer just told us was so fantastic that it bears repeating. So I think that's exactly what we're going to do. We're going to have him repeat all this in a moment. The murder of a former CIA head just before something really big was going to happen in ufology.

just to be sure that we all heard this correctly, let's have Dr. Greer go over this one more time. A murder, Dr. Greer,

0: You're saying a murder.
1: Yes.
0: And the setup to this was?
1: Well, my group was approached by a colonel, who I do not want to name, who was Bill Colby's, one of his very best friends. And they had been following what we were doing in the early and mid-90s with what was then called Project Starlight, which then became DisclosureProject.org. But this man approached a member of our board of directors, who's a very dear friend of mine, and said that there was this person who was very connected up and historically had been connected to these projects, who absolutely agreed that it was time to end the secrecy. He wanted to transfer to us the means to do so through some assets that he had access to. And I was told specifically that there was he wanted to be sure that there was adequate funding to do it properly, which was around $50 million, which is a rounding error on the $7 trillion oil economy, and that they had some devices and physical equipment that they wanted to also transfer so that we could get this disclosed and get it secured and out to the public. So there was a cell, if you want to look at it that way, that was headed up that had some involvement from Mr. Colby that wanted to do this. So the meeting was set up between a member of my board and Bill Colby, and the week that that meeting was to be actuated, he was found floating down the Potomac River. Now, what's interesting about the death of Bill Colby was that even his wife got on

0: in and said, oh, this is very unlike Bill Covey, because he was a very safe canoer. He left the house open. He left the computer on, the coffee maker on, and all this. And this was actually publicly and very briefly stated. But then, of course, it was written off as an accidental drowning while he was out canoeing on the Potomac River. Mm-hmm. Now, in reality, it's very much like what's being portrayed, where art now is imitating life, in The Manchurian Candidate, where there is a senator who is going to blow the whistle on this transnational group that was running all this, and he is murdered by this Manchurian Candidate in the Chesapeake Bay when he's out kayaking. And it's made to look like a drowning accident, and is reported out through the media shills. I mean, of course, most of the big media are shills for these kind of guys, or just extremely naive, as an accidental drowning. So what's interesting is that this is precisely what happened to Bill Covey, and I've said this to a number of people who are actually in the media. And I was my wife and I were sitting there looking at this movie, The Manchurian Candidate. We were stunned. We looked at each other and went, oh, my God, because my wife, of course, knew in real time as this event happened. And, of course, it was tragic. And we were heartbroken. And, of course, not long after that, my right-hand assistant and best friend in all these efforts, Sherry Adamack, she died. And this colonel came to her wake that was held at her apartment in Denver. And he just came up to me and he said, you know, of course, Bill Covey was killed trying to get the truth out on this to help us. And you guys have had your own losses. But we can't look back. We can't dwell on the negative. We can't look back. We have to move forward. And that's my message to people. That's always how we have to.
1: I know, but if you believe what you just told me, then...
0: Not a believe. I know it's true.
1: Okay.
0: I mean, I know it's...
1: If you know to be true what you just told me, then that means they will kill to prevent any really serious damage. They will kill to stop any really serious damage. Therefore,
0: if they can get away with it, remember those were the early days. We didn't have the systems we have in place today.
1: Doctor, if they can get away with killing a former CIA director, they can sure get away with killing an emergency room doctor.
0: Well, perhaps, but except he was doing this in a very clandestine way. I am not doing what I'm doing in a clandestine way.
1: True enough.
0: And the other thing to remember is that we're much more sophisticated now than we were back in the mid-90s when this happened. And we have enormous support within some of the groups that are running these covert projects who want to see this happen. And I don't lose any sleep. I don't lose 1 minute of sleep over this. And none of the military witnesses working with me should. Now, it's not to say it's risk-free. You know, one of the things I say to people is that, my God, you know, when I leave here to go back to my hotel here at Mount Shasta, I could be hit by a Mack truck out of control coming down the mountain and be killed. There are risks with everything we do. But you also have to look at the benefits. You know, if we're being visited by intelligent life out there, and if there are covert programs that are sitting on technologies that could give us an entirely sustainable

0: bit,
1: is going to proceed exponentially quicker and quicker down the path we're going, and something doesn't intervene, we've got trouble really immediately ahead. Big trouble.
0: You bet. We do. And there's a wonderful Chinese saying that I often like to quote that says that, you know, unless we change directions, we're likely to end up where we're going. Everyone laughs. And I said, well, you need to look at where we're going. You have to take the pulse of things. And yet what I say to people is that the Earth is going to be here, and humanity is going to be here. The question is, are we willing to manifest the courage and exercise our free will? I mean, speaking sort of metaphysically, if you will, this is the sphere of free will, and we can use it for good or for ill, and it's time for the good people to step up to the plate. I want to tell you a story, and I mean, maybe I'm talking out of turn, and it's late, and I'm jet-lagged and everything, but I was with Claiborne Pell, and everyone knows Senator Pell by the Pell Grants that they went to college on, and if you were poor like I was and didn't have the money to go to college. And I had the opportunity to meet this great man once out here in California when I was doing a briefing for a board of directors of a think tank out here. And Claiborne Pell came out just for this meeting. And I was briefing all this whole group on the whole extraterrestrial and covert program area. And it was out here in the Bay Area where I am now in Northern California.
1: Mm-hmm.
0: Well, interestingly, we were out on we were right next to George Lucas's ranch, which he did in Star Wars.
1: Oh, yes.
0: And I was at this fabulous estate out there, and I'm sitting with this senator who'd been on every committee. And he said, you know, well, Dr. Greer, will you brief my staff on what you found? Because I have made inquiries for years, and I have never gotten an official briefing on this subject, even though I've been on every relevant committee. And I've been in the Congress since, I think he said, 1953, when Jack Kennedy first came in. And I said, yes, sir. And you know it's a crying shame, because here you are, the chairman at the time of the Senate foreign relations issue, and we're out under the stars here. And I point up to the stars, and I said, you know, you have been deprived of dealing with the ultimate foreign relations issue. And he looked through his horn-rimmed glasses. You know, he wore these dark horn-rimmed glasses and blinked and said, well, Dr. Greer, I'm afraid you might be right. I said, well, I am. I mean, here you are, a man who sort of epitomizes noblesse oblige and as sort of this wonderful figure who was chairman of Senate Foreign Relations, who could never find out what was going on the ultimate foreign relations issue. And this is the sort of thing that should change, because we can do better than this.
1: You really think he was leveling with you?
0: Oh, I know he was. I know he was.
1: Absolutely. You know, part of it's, you said big media a little while ago. Well, you know, tonight we've got ABC here, and if I swear to God, if I had another microphone, I'd open the damn thing up, and I'd put my friend from ABC on here, and we'd both grill him.
0: Well,
1: we'd turn the table.
0: Well, look, you know, here's my attitude about that. I am always cautiously optimistic. You cannot judge the future by the past. Anyone who tries to, you can be informed of trends from the past. You can learn from history, but the future is always a new creation. Every moment is a new creation.
1: Okay, well.
0: And so when I look at this, I go, okay, maybe the news media
1: maybe
0: has the ability to tell the story right, because what I'm willing to give ABC News or any other news entity,

0: are the names, addresses, and phone numbers of dozens and dozens and dozens of top-secret insiders so they can tell this story right. Now, they may want to do a fluff piece, and they may do a hatchet
1: piece. No, I don't think so.
0: But if they do a real story, they can have the they can win more Emmys.
1: And I could
0: be
1: wrong.
0: And they can tell this story to the world the way it should be told, because we have enough people lined up ready to tell the truth. And these are not people who are going to be filmed. If you go to our website, disclosureproject.org, you will see people, name, rank, serial number. These are not anonymous sources, you know, like the New York Times quotes. These are actual on-the-record people who carried our nuclear weapons.
1: Oh, yes.
0: And these are highly credible people who had top-secret clearances.
1: Well,
0: so
1: it's my understanding.
0: Why can't those people be?
1: I know. It's my understanding that we're dealing here with a 2 to 3 hour special that's going to be airing on ABC in February of 2005. That's a pretty serious look. I mean, you know, in 2 to 3 hours, they're not going to do a fluff piece. Maybe they'll give a little bit of, you know, a little something in that area. But I think mostly they're after a serious piece here.
0: Well, there's a lot of serious material to cover.
1: Let's put it that way. This way, I got that impression that they want to do this for real. So it's quite an opportunity.
0: Well, it is. And I think we should see, we should provide the absolute best evidence. You know, this whole concept of the best available evidence was a title that I formed in the 90s when I was getting information to the Clinton science advisor and these people. And we need to give the very best that we can.

0: put out on a table an actual extraterrestrial life form. However, we have literally thousands of pages of government documents. We have hundreds of government insiders. These are not people who just stumbled out of a bar someplace and said they saw something. These were people who were ferrying around our nuclear arsenal and people who were at the National Military Command Authority and all these sort of places. So every agency is represented in the people we have identified, and which anyone who wants to read it can see it at disclosureproject.org. There's a book with 69 of these witnesses called Disclosure, with transcripts of 69 of these witnesses in it. It's there. And what's interesting is that since 2001, in the last 3 years, we have doubled the number of people who are interested in coming forward.
1: Doctor, if you look at the current state of affairs in this country with Homeland Security, terrorism, right, all the rest of it, we know, you and I both know, right, these things are in our skies. They've been tracked by every authority you can name. Now, we're watching our skies very carefully. The investigation of UFOs ostensibly ended with Blue Book, right? And there hasn't been really anything official since, no ongoing program, which means either they know or they don't care, or they know and they can't talk about it because they can't control it. Which of those?
0: It's none of those. They know and they're trying to control it, because once they figured out the modus operandi of these objects, they knew that they couldn't talk about it. Look, anyone with their grain of

thought in the scientific world who has disclosed to them the fact that these things are operating are going to say, well, how much have you learned about how they're operating? Uh-huh. And when that question is asked, we have people who will answer it. And when they answer it, it's the end of the oil economy. It's the end of the centralized economy we have today that has impoverished the world. And we're talking about what I call a kleptocracy that has kept the world burning for decades past the time it should have. Let me tell you, I'm going to tell you something here that

0: But even, Doctor, if we control that oil, all that does is change the date. It doesn't cure the problem. It changes the date when the crisis occurs. That's all it does.
1: Of course. I mean, everyone knows this is temporizing, you know. But remember, you know, one of the guys that I worked with back in the 90s who had been on Ronald Reagan's National Security Council staff told me, you know, long-term planning at the National Security Council was 6 months. I mean, it's pathetic, you know.
0: Yeah.
1: I mean, you know, we're not talking about – we're talking dealing with apparatchiks here. Who are trying to function from quarter to quarter or short term, from term to term. We have a serious problem on this planet, and the solutions are there. The question is, are we going to allow the solutions to come out? And we need to make this decision. Yes, we are. We need to say yes to a good future and make

0: I'm convinced that humanity is ready for this. I think there are very few people who would not benefit from this. There's a very tiny, what I call kleptocracy, that have been ripping off the world through these centralized energy and economic systems that need to understand that that is a way of the past, that we need to move on to a new way of functioning. And it's a difficult transition. I don't make light of it. We're talking about the biggest change since the Industrial Revolution.
1: Yes, we are. How convinced are you that extraterrestrials somewhere are indeed involved in the mix of this? Are you 100% sure, 90% sure?
0: Well, I'm 100% sure that there are extraterrestrial civilizations observing our planet. I don't think at all that they're involved in any sort of keeping of this secret. There are many people who would like to think so. I think

0: organizations out there are waiting for us to get out of this sort of dysfunctional phase of adolescence collectively we are in as a race, as humanity, and move into a state of maturity. And that's the sort of transition humanity is in right now. We're not in infancy. We're in adolescence, and it's a very reckless and dangerous time. We're in the early stages of adulthood and late adolescence. We need to make this transition to a functional civilization on this planet, and there are extraterrestrial civilizations that are quite aware of that and are waiting for that moment to arrive.
1: Do you believe that the energy source that our government knows about, possesses, came through or as a result of contact with extraterrestrial beings and or back-engineered craft or whatever? Is that how it happened?
0: I think it's not that simple. I think

great deal to talk about indeed. In other words, what would happen with that kind of disclosure? And, oh, ladies and gentlemen, a great deal would happen. I'm Art Bell.

to touch the something inside that we need so much. The sight of a touch, or the scent of a sound, or the strength of an oak roots deep in the ground. The wonder of flowers to be covered and then to burst up through tarmac to the sun again. Or to fly to the sun without burning a wing. To lie in a meadow and hear the grass sing.

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1: Actually, how can you not be listening tonight? My guest is Dr. Stephen Greer. He's head of the Parade for Disclosure. And I certainly, you know, I agree with him regarding these objects in our skies. I really do. There's not much that I believe in this world, with short of proof, but, you know, I've seen one, maybe two of these things, one for sure, close encounter. And having seen that, having seen a ship defy gravity, then I know that, I just know that there exists anti-gravity. And if there exists anti-gravity and drive, and propulsion systems to get from here to there, which is no minor statement, then there exists the energy to run our world at a time when we're running out. Well, this is no trivial matter, as Dr. Greer has been explaining to you. However, the revelation of this, if it is so, and I believe A to be so, so you're forced then to consider B. In this case, B for Brookings. And that's exactly what we're going to do.

0: by the way, once again, as you know, ABC is here filming tonight. And earlier tonight, while they were setting up, you know, I turned the camera on them. I figure y'all want to see what it's like. Now, I have a relatively small broadcasting studio, and they have a relatively great deal of equipment. So I snapped a photograph. Actually, I've got several. I'll share some more with you. But one's up on my webcam right now on the website, coasttocoastam.com. And you can see their high-D camera, high-definition camera. One of the first things of this sort that I understand that ABC has ever shot in high definition. So that's pretty cool. And I was kind of happy to see all their stuff. Anyway, there's a picture of their camera there. Pretty cool. Anyway, in a moment, back to Dr. Greer and the question, which really cannot be ignored. I know it can kind of be tossed off about Brookings, but not all that easily. So let's talk to Dr. Greer about that. Doctor, I mean, there is the Brookings report, and its implications are basically that if we were to discover there are others, and if in some way it were, for example, would affect our religious views or right. would warp what we conventionally believe about science, this would have, without question, an effect on so many institutions and people in careers that, I don't know, is it a shock we could really absorb, do you think?
1: Yes, I think this, you know, remember, this is

0: we'd absorb it because they're 90 or 100 million light years away. That's one scenario. Another scenario is they decide to land.
1: Right.
0: Now you've got a whole different story on your hands.
1: It depends on how you, quote, spin it. If you spin it as in a threat matrix, in other words, if you say, look, they're here and it's a threat to us.
0: Yes.
1: Yes, this would disturb people. And I think that is stupid to do that. On the other hand, if you say, look, they're here, there's no evidence of a threat, and we need to figure out how to interface with them in a way that redounds to the benefit of humanity. This is something that is possible. We can do this. CSETI is doing it. Let me tell you what happened tonight on Mount Shasta.
0: Unless it really is a threat, there are those in our community, ufology, who believe that they're not warm, fuzzy guys, that they may be a threat, and that should be addressed. I mean, most of these abduction stories and the rest of it don't sound too damn friendly. So that's at least got to be a 50% possibility, doesn't it?
1: Well, no, it isn't a 50%. It's an infinitesimally small possibility.
0: Why?
1: Because the fact that you and I are still breathing the free air

0: Earth is abundant testimony to the fact that these civilizations are not hostile. Because given the fact that we have been targeting and attempting to strike these objects militarily for decades, if they were seriously hostile, they would have cleaned our clock years ago.
1: But most
0: the fact of the matter is that they are not. And I'll say something else about this. A lot of the frightening stuff that's put out there on this subject is counterintelligence information. I have multiple firsthand insiders who have been on special operations where they have, quote, abducted humans to make it look like an alien encounter, and it's completely false. So there's an enormous amount of disinformation out there. The psychological warfare dimension of this subject is enormous and sophisticated.
1: But most ants buzzing around their little anthill working away, they're just happy as can be until the shoe falls.
0: Well, perhaps, but this is a sort of a paranoid view of the cosmology. My point is this. When I, you know, one of the wonderful things, if, on disclosureproject.org, there's an interview in the book, Disclosure, with Monsignor Balducci, who's a senior theologian at the Vatican. And this is no sort of a New Age left liberal. I mean, he's a conservative Vatican insider.
1: Right.
0: And I got this wonderful interview with him. And I'll say something here that I've never said publicly. I'm saying a few things here I've never said publicly.
1: Good.
0: All right. When I was at his apartment overlooking St. Peter's and the Vatican,

0: And one of the things he said is that obviously there are extraterrestrial civilizations visiting us. It's clear that they're not hostile. It's clear that we should not have a military approach to this problem. And that what CSETI is doing, where we go out and try to make peaceful contact with them, yep, is exactly what we should be. Now, off camera, he pulled me aside, and we were out on his balcony, and Paula Harris was there. And he said, you know, I couldn't be saying this unless Papa, meaning the Pope, wanted me to say this. I don't believe any mainstream theologian is going to have a problem with the fact that we're not alone in the universe. One of the really almost funny things that Monsignor Balducci said was that if we are not alone, if humanity is the only intelligent life in the universe, then God made a big mistake. And, you know, he puts it in this perspective that certainly the universe is filled with intelligent life. And one of the problems with the SETI project, not CSETI, my group, but the SETI project, listening to signals, is that they think that the civilizations advanced enough to get here would be using 20th century or 21st century Earth technology.
1: Yes.
0: Well, this is a very anthropocentric and foolish perspective, which anyone can deconstruct very quickly.
1: There are many secrets hidden under the Vatican. Did you broach that subject with him?
0: Yes. And I met with one of the Knights of Malta, which does exist, and we discussed this because he was concerned about what I was doing with the Clinton administration at the time. And in this discussion, you know, we went through this whole issue of some of the things that are in the so-called secret Vatican library on this matter, which is quite extensive, by the way.
1: Mm-hmm.

0: And that, of course, this is something that should come out. But they don't see it particularly as their role to do it. They would have part of the role. And this is true of a lot of the religious groups who know about this issue.
1: How could they not bury it and keep it buried? Or is that, in fact, yes, they are?
0: Because they're preparing to be able to discuss this in a way that affirms the universality of God. Now, look, I mean, we can get into a metaphysical discussion, but, you know, I'm on the same page, I think, with Billy Graham and I certainly with Monsignor Balducci on this, because if there is a supreme being, it is a divine, infinite being for all people, for all worlds, for all intelligent life. It is the creator of all that there is. So the fact that there would be other intelligent life form out there in no way negates any of the rational, sane teachings of any religion. Now, there may be some misinterpretations that it would negate, and there may be some upheavals in that area, but the central knowledge of the existence of a supreme being in no way is diminished.
1: Perhaps
0: the realization that we're not alone in the universe. Yeah. On the contrary, it redounds to the glory of God to rec-

0: intelligent beings capable of knowing that being.
1: Yes. Did Jesus walk on the other intelligent worlds?
0: It's a good question. My opinion of that is
1: probably
0: yes.
1: How much do you think the church knows? How much do you think the church really knows? Do they have...
0: I think very few people. And remember, the Vatican is very much like the U.S. government. 99.9% of the people there don't know anything. You know, I often joke about this. When I've dealt with people at the CIA, most of those people couldn't find their ass in a well-lighted room with the lights on. So, excuse my friend.
1: I didn't say that.
0: Okay, I did. And it's true. And particularly when it comes to this stuff. But the Vatican is a highly compartmented operation as well.
1: Yes.
0: Now, are there compartmented operations within, for example, Opus Dei that is sitting on this? Yes. Does that mean the Pope has full knowledge or access? No. I mean, this is the myth that the media

0: omniscient ruler. You only know what people are willing to tell you. And if you're dealing with an unacknowledged special access project, which is the proper term for these super secret black projects, they're not going to tell the president if they don't want to. They're not going to tell the Secretary of Defense.
1: Okay,
0: if they
1: sounds just like the Vatican is structured exactly the way our government is.
0: Correct.
1: In that might not even the president, or some presidents might know, and other presidents might not.
0: Right, correct. It depends on whether you're willing to go along with the game. You know, when I was meeting with Lord Hill Norton, God rest his soul, he's recently passed away, and I was at his cottage in Hampshire, and here's a five-star admiral and a sea lord, and he, of course, had been head of the Ministry of Defense, and I had dealt with people in the Ministry of Defense since the early 90s on this issue.
1: Mm-hmm.
0: And what was fascinating was that he was sitting there with his little notepad, very fastidiously taking notes, interviewing me. And but at some point he said to me, well, Dr. Greer, why didn't they tell me anything about this matter when I was head of the Ministry of Defense? And I answered him with a question and listened very carefully. I said, look, what would you have done if you had found out that there was a transnational group that was highly centered in the corporate and financial domain that had committed assassinations, had withheld from U.S. presidents and your prime ministers and you the information that not only that we weren't alone in the world, mm-hmm. in the universe, but that there were technologies that could have completely replaced by the 1950s and 60s all polluting sources of energy and propulsion on this planet? He looked at me and he says, I wouldn't have stood for it for a bloody minute. I'm hearing. He was in a rage. And I said, yes, and that's exactly why they never told you. Because you're a stand-up guy, and you would not have stood by where the largest racketeering influence corrupt organization on the planet ran us over Niagara Falls, not even in a barrel, to keep this stuff secret so that they could maintain their death grip on the oil-based energy economy. And I said, that is why they never told you. That's why they haven't told select people, because they knew that if they did tell you, they would have to do with you what they did to John F. Kennedy.
1: Let's suppose for a second that the very worst occurs, and we don't find out about it until the virtual last drop of usable oil is extracted from the ground. We should be able to perhaps look ahead and know when that date roughly might be. In other words, we'll see the pressure increasing toward what date, do you suppose, Doctor? Any guesses?
0: Well, you know, it's not the last drop, because before we burn up the last drop, we're going to have already

0: Look, this is part of this is an irrational discussion, and here's why. You have people in this policy group, and there are 200 or 300 people in it. Some people call it the MJ-12 group. It's not called that anymore. I know a number of these people in it.
1: Do you think it really was once called that?
0: Yes.
1: Okay.
0: And what's interesting is that there is a hardcore center of it that are eschatologists. Okay, and these are people who fantasize about how the world is going to end.
1: Mm-hmm.
0: And so if that is your belief system, and you think, oh, well, you know, the world's going to come to an end and, you know, there's going to be this big event, you don't worry if you're melting both polar ice caps. Now, of course, this becomes a self-fulfilling prophecy based on the misinterpretation of many things, including most of the scriptures. But my point is that if that is what is causing people to create policy, and I remind people that, you know, this is a historical fact, that James Watt, who was the Interior Secretary during the Reagan years, was an eschatologist, and he stated to the public that we didn't need the word. Well, he said it when the mic was open. He didn't mean it to be recorded. But he said, you know, we don't need to worry about the environment and all this because the world's going to come to an end, and there's going to be the return of Christ. And since the world's going to be destroyed anyway, we might as well just go ahead and let it be destroyed. So there's this bizarre
1: that is bizarre, not
0: spirituality, but a weird religiosity that informs this stuff.
1: It is weird, but let me tell you a little story.
0: It's very weird.
1: Yeah, I want to tell you a little story. I had a lady call me we were talking about the end of the world, and she called and said, hey, Art, you know, since we were talking about how the world might end, I called, and she named, I forget, it was Visa, MasterCard, you know, one of the big card companies.
0: Right.
1: And she said, do you all have a policy with regard to, say, if an asteroid was headed to Earth, it would destroy the Earth, destroy

0: all human life.
1: Right.
0: And they actually took her seriously enough to put her on hold. She went through several chains of, you know, people, the hierarchy, and damned if they didn't answer her question. They said, actually, yes, we do have a policy, and it's a, we would allow everybody to run their cards right up to the limit. No, no problem. That would be our policy, and the reason is obvious. If the asteroid hits and we all die, so what?
1: Exactly.
0: But what if the asteroid misses? That's a pretty honest answer.
1: Yeah, yeah. Well, there's all kinds of bizarre things you can get into here, but here's the central point is, if I see it, is this. The worldview that people have informs their policies, and it directs their policies.
0: Of course.
1: And this is true, the paradigm you live through. But I think that most people know that the Earth is going to be in her orbit, humanity will be here, and we don't need to wait till we burn the last drop of oil. Now, here's the problem. I was having a discussion a number of years ago. We set up a briefing for the Senate Environment and Energy Committee, and Dr. And Colonel Tom Bearden was there, amongst other people who are luminaries in the area of new energy. And I consider him one of the true greats in this area. He's a genuine genius. And we were discussing this, and he said, you know, and he is actually one of the people who is in the disclosureproject.org website and book. And he says, you know, we need to have these energy systems out by 2004 or thereabouts. And remember, this was a briefing in the fall of 2000 for the Senate Energy Committee and Environment Committee. And my science advisor, Dr. Loader at the University of New Hampshire, had facilitated this briefing. And he said, but, you know, if we don't do that, the lead time between announcing these technologies and getting them into every

0: be interested.
1: Sure. If they were honestly wanting to do that.
0: Yeah, really?
1: Sure. I mean, I don't care who it's through. It needs to happen. Now, you know, a lot of people say, why am I still doing this? You know, I gave up my medical career. Here I am, an emergency doctor.
0: And you gave it all up.
1: I gave it all up.
0: Hold on. We'll pick up right. That's a good place to pick up. Dr. Stephen Greer, who indeed was

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0: saved message.
1: Stop prying into government matters that require consequences we will revoke.
2: Well, there you are. But I guess you just keep going, huh? I'm Art Bell, and my guest is Dr. Stephen Greer. We'll get right back to him. Hey, once again, Dr. Stephen Greer. It seems like in the beginning, Dr. Greer, it was more about UFOs, more about what's in our skies. But now it seems like it's more about energy, clear-cut energy. That's, in other words, the whole thing is pointing more toward energy than it is whether or not they exist. Is that right?

0: Actually, no, because if you go all the way back to 1991, I was talking to people like Bruce De Palma and Dr. Brian O'Leary and others about the energy issue. To be honest with you, I was expecting other people to deal with the energy issue while we disclosed the existence of life in outer space that was here and the need to make a change from a militaristic approach to that phenomenon to a diplomatic and peaceful approach to it. But what I found was that people were not attending to that problem adequately and that it was all part of the same crisis. It's a crisis in
1: sure.
0: vision. It's a

0: crisis in the way our society is being controlled and managed. And so basically, if you understand that the secrecy around these advanced energy and propulsion systems, even the ones that are man-made, and the secrecy around the UFO issue are identical, and they're managed by essentially the same group, then you understand that you have an integrated problem that needs to be resolved. And that's really our approach to it now. It's a very comprehensive approach. We had that knowledge back in 90 and 91 and 92, but I was expecting other people to resolve the energy part of it. What I found is that they really can't and won't, because the secrecy issues and the complex nature of the secrecy attendant to one is identical to the other. So the UFO secrecy and the energy secrecy are really identical.
1: Yeah. All right. Really, I know you're doing something at Mount Shasta now. You've got some sort of training program.

to this beautiful site on the side of Mount Shasta. And let me tell you what happened tonight. I wish so much we had been on the air and I had had a sat phone to talk to you when this was happening. We were in this clearing up at about 5,000 feet, and we were sitting there doing our observation of the night sky, and it's a beautiful, crystal clear night here in Mount Shasta. And suddenly, at about 13,000 feet on the side of this huge volcano, which is what Mount Shasta is, mm-hmm. this beautiful light illuminated. And then there were three of them. And we took our lasers out.

0: we started signaling to it, and they started flashing back. This went on for 50 minutes, and the only reason it ended is that I had to come here for this interview. But it was one of these things. And then suddenly we have all these electromagnetic detection devices with us. One of them is a battery-operated, state-of-the-art radar detector that has a laser band on it. And suddenly, as all this was going on, and we're seeing these objects on the side of at this absolutely vertical cliff where it's a glacier up there signaling to us, the electromagnetic detectors we had there started beeping and going off. And we're way out in the wilderness. There's no source for electromagnetic pollution or radiation to do this. So this was going on up to literally within minutes of me leaving to come here for this interview.
1: Wow.
0: So we take groups out to areas, and of course this is a very important thing. I've talked to the people at ABC News about this, is that we're bypassing this whole debate in a sense of, you know, are they out there? We've concluded they are, and
1: right.
0: We know they are.
1: All
0: and
1: right.
0: So what we're saying, okay, here's an existential question. If we're not alone,

0: you're out there and you're conscious sentient beings. Let's see how far we can take that experience.
1: All right.
0: And that's part of what the whole C-SETI experience is about. We've been doing this since 1990.
1: But doctor, here you are at Mount Shasta, probably, you know, at some level active. Certainly lots of minerals contained in one place. I mean, it is a volcano, after all. And UFOs have been associated with volcanoes for years in reports we've had. So that's not unusual. I don't know what kind of connection you imagine they have, but I mean, how do you know, for example, that you're not dealing with something metaphysical? That you're not dealing, you may well be dealing with something metaphysical. I mean, a presence obviously was there and was trying, or was at

course, it was specifically doing that. But you use the word metaphysical, and I would say, well, let's look at what Walt Whitman said, Leaves of Grass. Isn't everything metaphysical? Truly,

0: rational. Yes, they would say it's metaphysical.
1: Of course they would, but let me be more clear, if I can. When I say metaphysical, I mean, how do you know you're not dealing with a spirit, for example?
0: Spirits don't have astral physical lights that lift up off the mountain and fly around and signal back and forth.
1: They might. I mean, look, I deal in other things on this program. Ghosts, what are called shadow people, things that we truly can't explain, but millions of people are seeing. And there may be a wall between this life, and there may be another life, and there may be artifacts of that life, or maybe there's shadows and artifacts of this life. But
0: I don't think the compartments are as clear as you're presenting. I think there's actually a perfect continuum between all of that phenomena and us and life in outer space. And this is the whole point. There is a crisis, a paradigm crisis. There is a worldview crisis where science and, if you want to call it, spirituality is sort of trying to figure out how it brings itself together. It can be brought together. But the point is that to put them into separate compartments is to miss the point entirely. That there is a continuation or a continuum that crosses from things that are

0: involving phenomena that some people would call metaphysical, but it's not metaphysical, it's physical. It's just very advanced and very high frequency and very high energy physics.
1: Fascinating. So it all eventually can be explained scientifically.
0: Absolutely.
1: Do you think that a lot of what we believe as religion

0: could also be explained scientifically?
1: A lot of it, absolutely. And a lot of it is something that can be experienced. And remember, experience is the mother of all science. Empirical observation experience is the wellspring of all science. And so there's no reason to diminish experience. The point is that if we don't have the instrumentation to detect certain things, it doesn't mean it's not there. It just means we haven't developed instrumentation yet. For example, did X-rays exist before we had the ability to detect X-rays? Yes, of course they existed. So we're dealing now with civilizations that are able to morph, if you will, or to transition into faster than speed of light forms. And you then step into an area that some people would call metaphysical, but it's actually very scientific. So it's not as if there's a clear barrier between science and this kind of information.
0: There's
1: the problem is that we're viewing this through the prism of 21st century, early 21st century science, which is really in its infancy. And so what I point out to people is that there are sciences that will evolve over time where we can specifically measure and note things that are now considered to be impossible metaphysical things. So I think we have to take it scientifically, and I'm a scientist, I'm a medical doctor, and it's not like I'm a psychiatrist. I mean, you know, I would take care of people being shot and stabbed and heart attacks. The point is that we have to view this with some humility and understand that at this point in the evolution of the human race, we're maybe half a step out of the jungle in terms of scientific knowledge. We're not that far advanced, even though we think we are. And there's a tremendous amount in the universe yet to be discovered where we can then scientifically reproduce it. But we can't ignore the early things that we discover. Just because we can't quantify everything doesn't mean it's there. And this is a huge mistake, in my opinion, that the SETI project is making. They're trying to use electromagnetic signals to detect civilizations, which if they are advanced beyond the barrier of the speed of light, will be beyond the electromagnetic spectrum as it is currently described.
0: Well, they're currently correcting some of their some of the way they do biz.
1: Yes, of course, they need to.
0: Yes. When you're on the side of Mount Shasta communicating with something, what do you think you're communicating with? Have you ever gone beyond, you know, light in response to light? Has it ever come down to even rudimentary forms of communication of ideas of any sort or concepts or anything?
1: Yes, it has. And I think that this gets into a whole question of how far do we want to take this at this time?
0: Right.
1: But the C-SETI experiment, if you want to call it an experiment, has been to go all over the world where there have been credible reports of these objects and see how far we can take it. Now, we're doing this on $3.85. We don't have NASA's multi-billion dollar budget, which is really flushing money down the toilet. But, I maybe shouldn't say that since my uncle was involved with NASA very heavily. But the point is that there are things that we are doing now which are oriented towards at least mapping out what are the possibilities of contact. Now, if we're not alone in the universe, and if they're here, even though it's an humble approach, I mean, we don't have the resources to do what NASA's doing, or even that SETI is doing, shouldn't we make some attempt in that?

0: craft that came and circled and signaled with us, and it was fully materialized. We have, here at Mount Shasta a couple of years ago, I think it was 1999, had an enormous triangular formation that was seen all over the United States, but it came right over the mountain, turned over us. We signaled to it. It signaled back. Now,
1: Doctor, why,
0: people say, well, why is that important?
1: Why volcanoes is what I'd say.
0: Well, that's a very good question. And by the way, this was way out in space. This particular object was enormous. I would say that there is a large body of evidence that these extraterrestrial vehicles have been around volcanic areas, and I don't believe it is a geophysical effect, like quartz and minerals and what have you, because that piezoelectric effect is very well described. These are very different from that. And I believe it may be because they're concerned about stability of the Earth, the stability of the Earth's crust. There may be other reasons we don't understand. But there is, I mean, it's true that when Mount Pinatubo was blowing in the Philippines, there were all kinds of craft seen. If you go to look at some of the videotape from Japan at Mount Unjin, this has been a phenomenon reported all over the world, and particularly around the Pacific Ring of Fire,
1: exactly,
0: as it's called.
1: Yes.
0: And I don't believe at all that it's a natural phenomenon. I think clearly these are things under intelligent control, and perhaps, just perhaps, I'm speculating here, they're concerned with the stability of the biosphere and the Earth, particularly as we are stressing it.
1: Well, if they're concerned, I'm concerned.
0: Well, you should be.
1: Yeah.
0: And I think that this is one of the issues, is that we are at a time in history where, again, we're 50 years into an era when the type of environmental damage we're doing should have been retired.
1: All right, well, here's a really good question. Whether it would be a volcano, another natural disaster, or perhaps by our own hand, which is quite likely, and disaster was, we were right on the precipice of some terrible disaster. Is it your view there would be intervention?
0: Well, if you look at

document that we created in 1991, we very clearly stated that in the event of a absolute worst-case scenario, there would be an intervention to try to stabilize things. And I think that this is something which is rational. If we have been observed for a number of years and perhaps a number of centuries, if not millennia, by extraterrestrial civilizations, there may be some concern that they would need to do that. For example, thermonuclear war is something that could extinguish

0: life as we know it on Earth.
1: Yes.
0: We have in the Disclosure Project, and you can see some of this at disclosureproject.org. If people get on that website, and they will see that there are people who were senior officials with the Atomic Energy Commission, who were with the Strategic Air Command, who said that when we were testing some of these weapon systems,
1: yes,
0: that it was clear that these vehicles would come in and intercept and at times even destroy some of these intercontinental ballistic missiles as they went into space, near-Earth space. And they were clearly trying to indicate, please do not destroy this beautiful planet, and if you do, we will try to stop it.
1: How well documented is that?
0: It's extremely well documented.
1: I remember hearing reports, Doctor, of missiles that were deactivated at some of our silos. I remember reports of the Russians having missiles actually begin to activate. I remember those reports. They were real, weren't they?
0: Were real, and I think that what was being said, though, I think the message being conveyed by these extraterrestrial civilizations is that we needed to break, to back down off this brink of nuclear holocaust. I mean, if you look at our testimony that is involving the area of Strategic Air Command and nuclear facilities, we have no fewer than half a dozen separate witnesses who are present at nuclear or Strategic Air Command nuclear facilities,
1: yes,
0: or with the Atomic Energy Commission, who corroborate that this was going on. And we're not talking one guy who is unnamed. We're talking about at least half a dozen that we have on the record. And in our files, we have probably another dozen. And what this indicated to me is I went around, and I personally interviewed all these men, virtually all of them. And what I found, I would ask them, I said, what do you think was being conveyed to us?
1: But you're telling me, Doctor, that they knocked down ICBMs that had been test launched. They knocked them down.
0: Intercepted them, yes. And in fact, if you look at the testimony of Mr. Salas and of Lieutenant Colonel Arneson, they say that at one Strategic Air Command facility that there were 16 separate intercontinental ballistic missiles that were taken offline and rendered unlaunchable one morning. Now, interestingly, in the Soviet Union, the same thing happened.
1: Hold it right. That's what I heard. Hold it.

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1: It is indeed. Dr. Stephen Greer is here from CSETI, and boy, what a night this has been. Lots of things we've never heard before. And trust me when I tell you, there's more directly ahead. Well, if this is real, it's too good to be true. The timing is too good to be true. Dr. Greer?
2: Yes.
1: I've got a man on the line who claims he was at one of those silos. Caller, are you there?
3: I am there.
1: You were at, what's your first name?
3: I'm John.
1: You're from, John. From?
3: From Centralia.
1: Centralia. And you claim you were, at what silo, when, and what happened?
3: It was in the hotel flight in the summer of 1966.
1: You apparently were on George's show, with George on the show?
3: Exactly, for about an hour, a month or so ago.
1: Okay, and where were you and what happened?
3: Okay, we had, this was the year before it happened at Malmstrom Air Force Base, and I carried the top security clearances in the U.S. government, and I handled those nuclear weapons and those missiles.
1: Right.
3: And we began to have we begin to have a series of our zone security violations where something penetrated the outer security zone of the site, and then it was followed by inner zone security violations. And after that, then it wiped out the missile. The missile, the GNC, went down. They had GNC no-goes. And when I spoke about this, you know, a month or so ago, and, you know, it's been a long time since it happened, I'd forgotten about this, the third problem, the GNC no-goes. And then when I checked my notes, there
1: GNC, meaning?
3: Yeah, we lost control of the missile.
1: You're a little bit too close to your phone. Back off a little bit. GNC means what?
3: Guidance and control package.
1: Thank you. So the guidance and control package went down.
3: Down. And that, it just wiped out the missile. The missile didn't know where it was, and it's a failure. It's called GNC.
1: All right. And all this happened, you had outer zone and then inner zone failure, so something was there.
3: Absolutely. And in our case, we had sightings. I didn't see these things. But we scrambled, the first thing you scramble are a couple of APs from the launch control facility, which controls 10 of those Minuteman missiles. And they sent these APs out, and the boys, the men, you know, young men, reported seeing a saucer disc sitting over the silo with little lights or whatever around it.
1: Correct.
3: And they're, you know, these are in the status of an excited utterance. The reaction was immediate. They began to look around for other teams that were close. All these missiles sit out there alone. And so they scrambled another team of, this time, actually analysts and people that could would be more qualified to judge what was going on out there, left unattended a nuclear missile out in the South Dakota prairie and got this other team across the hills as fast as they could in the night. And this second team, containing people that I actually knew personally, saw this object on the silo. And about at the same time, they were able to get a helicopter crew in, also carrying another team of analysts like myself, out of the barracks at 3 o'clock in the morning, 9 o'clock, I don't know what time it was, 11 o'clock or 12 o'clock at night. And they brought them in range of that. And, you know, what's so strange after all this time is that a year later when this happened in Malmstrom Air Force Base, as now documented on those sites, That whole command crew had no knowledge of what had happened at Ellsworth.
1: That's right.
3: This terrible compartmentalization, you know, that we worked under, the secrecy acts that we worked under, kept that word from spreading. So commanders in Malmstrom Air Force Base, when they had exactly the same sequence, and that they've documented that with letters from Boeing, the prime contractor.
1: Right.
3: They took those. Of course, we had to take those missiles out of the silo and find out what had happened to them. That was our job. And so the very first thing we did was pull those missiles and pull those cans, those guidance control packages, and got them back to Boeing so they could see what had happened. And, you know, they decided it was spurious current and that this kind of thing. But I was right there while it was happening. It was a nice summer night, early summer night, and I listened to it on the radio, the Air Force radios, and I saw the helicopters come back in with photographers on them and this kind of thing, talked to the wing commanders while it was going on.
1: Doctor, these are the kind of people you want to talk to, right?
2: Exactly, and I would encourage this gentleman and people like him to contact us at disclosureproject.org. And I will personally be in touch with him. I mean,
3: I will certainly do that.
2: Yeah, thank you. And the point is that what he is saying is something we have dozens of corroborating witnesses for. And there, as you mentioned, there were similar events going on in the former Soviet Union, and we have an enormous collection now of KGB documents and others regarding these sort of events. Mm-hmm. And because it was happening on both sides of the Cold War, it was quite clear that these extraterrestrial vehicles were trying to say, please do not engage these missile systems in a launch that will result in the termination of life on this planet. So that's not an act of hostility. That's an act of enlightened guidance. And I think that, unfortunately, what this gentleman just shared is very important. The compartmentalization of intelligence prevented one hand knowing what the other hand was doing, not only between Russia and the United States, but between and amongst Air Force personnel or agencies. I'll tell you a story that's very interesting. The Commander-in-Chief Atlantic Command, Admiral Harry Train, was present at a facility in Norfolk, which is the Atlantic Command facility, when an enormous extraterrestrial vehicle came in off the northeastern coast of North America, broad daylight. It was tracked eventually on at least five separate radar stations. It was photographed by gun camera footage by pilots. We have a witness who was in the command center who had zebra stripes on his uniform, which means that you could only be there during a full code zebra alert, which is what you go to during nuclear war and similar such emergencies. And this event took place, and the admiral, because he had not been adequately briefed on this issue, gave the orders for our military jet fighters to force this object down if possible. Now, they didn't. But the order was given. Now, this is a very dangerous situation. And one of the things I when I met with the general at the time who was head of the Defense Intelligence Agency, who I personally briefed for over an hour, I said one of the dangers of this, because of the super secret nature of this subject, is that enormous mistakes have been made and can be made in the future that threaten our national security. And in this sense, you have an admiral who is one of the commanders, the Commander-in-Chief Atlantic Command, given the order to down an extraterrestrial vehicle because they don't know that they exist. They don't know why they're here. Initially, they thought it might be a Soviet missile coming in, and it wasn't. They got on the hotline and connected with the Soviet Union and found out that, in fact, it was not Soviet.
1: Mm-hmm.
2: And then we ended up scrambling jets all the way from the northeastern United States all the way to Florida. And if you read the testimony of this witness, Merle Shane McDowell, had a top-secret clearance, this thing then took off, went over the Azores, it tilted about 60 degrees, and then zip, went right out into space.
1: Wow.
2: Now, the interesting part of this is not only the fact that you had an admiral who was completely overwhelmed by the event because he had not been adequately briefed, but the reaction to it, which could have been catastrophic. What if we had engaged that object violently and militaristically and resulted in its destruction?
1: Mm-hmm.
2: This is the sort of thing that is very dangerous. And what this gentleman just shared, which is a very important bit of testimony, is that he was present in an event that happened well before the events that Colonel Arneson and other witnesses we have describe at Malmstrom. But they were not privy to that prior event, and therefore they also could have taken measures that could have been injurious to our national security, could have been injurious to themselves,
1: mm-hmm.
2: or to these visitors. So there is a tremendous risk with the level of secrecy going on here.
1: Yeah, I can't remember
2: what commanders left in the dark.
1: I can't remember whether it was STS-48 or one of the several of the missions actually captured footage which appeared to show objects in space being fired at by something rising out of the atmosphere and taking definite evasive measures. So there might be evidence, perhaps even space-based, that we are firing at these things.
2: Well, there is evidence, and I have multiple independent corroborating witnesses who have worked in projects where they have developed systems to do this. Now, you know, I remember telling Mrs. Boutros-Ghali, personally, Leah Ghali, the wife of the Secretary General of the UN, that these sort of events were occurring, and that this was a threat to world peace like we have never seen. That you have a rogue, unsupervised group of people taking actions like this that endanger our security, and within the vacuum of the secrecy, part of the problem, Art, is that in this vacuum of secrecy, there's not enough discourse. There's not enough sharing.

0: people. So the reason for disclosure is that there is an enormous benefit to getting not only the technologies out, but the information out. And there's a tremendous risk to having, if you will, our wise elders in our society and other people being not only deceived on the issue, but flat out denied any access or control over it. Mm-hmm. So I would say that if you look at a document, a letter that was written by Admiral Roscoe Hillenkoetter, who was one of the first CIA director, he wrote this letter where he said that the secrecy surrounding this issue is a threat to the national security.
1: Mm-hmm.
0: I'm being very careful in what I'm saying here. I'm quoting almost verbatim, although I don't have the document in front of me. And it's important for people to understand that it wasn't that there was a threat from these extraterrestrial vehicles. It was that it was a threat to the national security arising from the extreme and dysfunctional secrecy that evolved around it. And of course, all you have to do is turn to what our President Eisenhower said when he said that there was a threat to our liberties and to the world of the unwarranted influence, whether sought or unsought, by the military-industrial complex. And I am
1: right.
0: quoting verbatim now.
1: Yes,
0: so,
1: I know.
0: My point is that I am not anti-military at all. In fact, our biggest supporters in what the DisclosureProject.org is doing are military people. I cannot tell you how sincerely people in the senior ranks of the Pentagon have told me that they are appalled at how this has been managed and how it is very dangerous. Now, can you imagine, here I am an emergency doctor, and I've been invited to brief the sitting head of intelligence for the Joint Chiefs of Staff.
1: That in itself.
0: And he was given by me the code names and code numbers of these covert programs that were current as of the 1990s.
1: Yeah, but

0: he inquired into these operations, and he was told, and I'm quoting, "Sir, you don't have a need to know." So by the time I met with him, he was hopping mad. He says, "What the hell do you mean I don't have a need to know? I'm the head of intelligence for the Joint Chiefs of Staff." And here I am sitting there trying to explain to him why he doesn't know and what's really going on. Now, this is through the looking glass, my friend. Here I am, you know, I'm an emergency doctor taking care of heart attacks and car wrecks and stabbings and shootings. And I'm here sitting with the one of the highest-ranking military people in the world trying to explain why he's being lied to and denied access to these projects.
1: Yeah.
0: It is very dangerous. This kind of secrecy is not only illegal, but it's a threat to the national security of the United States and to world security.
1: Is it illegal?
0: Let's think about that.
1: How is it illegal, specifically?
0: Okay, if you have projects that deliberately lie to a sitting U.S. president and lie to their commanders-in-chief, like the man I just described,
1: yep,
0: and lie to the supervisory committees and members of key committees in the Congress. And I'm going to say something here, and I don't mean to overstate my position, but I'm the only living person who has met with all of the above, who is in the UFO community. And if those people are being lied to and deceived and denied access to these projects, there is no way that they are operating under legal constitutional authority. They are a priori and on their face,
1: mm-hmm,
0: illegal operations. So this is one of the reasons why I said the gentleman who just called in, who is a wonderful military witness, really should not view it as an unpatriotic act come forward, because really what they are doing is blowing the whistle on the biggest illegal operation in the history of the world that has bankrupted our country and has brought the world to the brink of environmental and geopolitical catastrophe. And it is time for people to stand up and say enough.
1: Are they going to? Are they starting to?
0: Yes, absolutely. We have a constant number of people like this gentleman who just called in who are willing to come forward and to give their information. And the next phase of this, of course, is to find the scientists who understand the physics behind these systems to begin to come forward and bring out the actual operational energy and propulsion system.
1: Doctor, is it fair to say that this began post-1945, or have we been visited since the beginning? Or did everything really begin to happen post-45?
0: Well, I think that there was an enormous increase in activity after we detonated the first nuclear weapon over Hiroshima and Nagasaki.
1: Yes.
0: And at the Trinity site at White Sands. There's clear evidence that they were alarmed. The former editor of Flying Saucer Review, Gordon, told me that, in his opinion, we had basically kicked a hornet's nest, because when we started detonating thermonuclear weapons, at the same time we began to have the early capabilities of rocketry and going into space, a big red flag came up over Earth and said, oops, society at risk. And not only at risk for ourselves, but potentially, looking down the road, at risk to other civilizations. I mean, you know, let's step back, if we can, just for a moment.
1: Yes.
0: And look at this situation through the eyes of a civilization that's observing us that have passed this way before.
1: Right.
0: And have been able to survive the level of evolution we are at today. And they see a civilization that in one person's lifespan has gone from an agrarian society to a society launching vehicles into space, has gone from having muskets and rifles to having thermonuclear weapons. You would have to think that there would be some concern there, and warranted concern. So I believe that that's what we're dealing with, and it's a very serious problem that, in my opinion, and in the opinion of Brigadier General Lubkin and President Eisenhower, according to him, has been not in the best of hands. It's been terribly mismanaged. And what we have to begin to say is that how do we correct this problem? Let's not just whistle past the graveyard. Let's fix it.
1: Well, it's always made sense to me that the nuclear detonation would have been like a gigantic light bulb going off to anybody watching us. And where were the first major sightings and maybe the crash?
0: Yes, exactly.
1: Roswell.
0: Roswell, was the only nuclear bomb squadron in the world.
1: Not a coincidence.
0: Not a coincidence. And the information I have from the former Colonel Corso, people who knew him very well told me that when he was at White Sands, that there were enormously important close encounters that happened there over the, of course, birthplace of the atomic weaponry. And if you look at the testimony we have at disclosureproject.org and in the books and videos we have, Colonel Diedrichsen, who was with the Atomic Energy Commission, talks about that every single nuclear weapon storage area and facility, not just Maelstrom and the Strategic Air Command, but the manufacturing and assembly facilities were being visited by these vehicles because there was apparently great concern about that.
1: All right, hold it right there. We're at the bottom of the hour, and we'll be right back with Dr. Stephen Greer. I'm Art Bell.

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1: Like the bat and other nocturnals, that's where we operate here in the nighttime when one can consider such things as we're considering tonight. Difficult as it may be, I

0: top of the darkness to you. 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One of two ways, artbell@mindspring.com. That's all lowercase, of course, artbell, A-R-T-B-E-L-L, at mindspring.com, or artbell@AOL.com. Both of those will arrive at the appropriate location, and I will do what I can to read them. And also from my guest, Dr. Greer, if people want to get hold of you, people want to learn more, people maybe, I don't know, maybe they want to join the effort, they want to help, they have information to give you, how do they get hold of you?
1: Well, I think that they can get hold of me best through disclosureproject.org, which is our website. That's all one word, disclosureproject.org. And I would particularly encourage any of these military witnesses who want to come forward to contact me, as well as any of the people who may have knowledge of these energy and propulsion systems that they can demonstrate, because we are poised to bring these out to the public and would like to do so over the next year or two, if at all possible. We're open to people doing that. We have another website for the energy company, which is Seaspower, SEASPOWER.com. And they can, people with the energy and propulsion systems who want to have us evaluate them for them, can contact us there.
0: Have you taken stills and video of the contacts you've had?
1: Yes, we have a number of video. In fact, we have a wonderful videotape of a very large triangular formation that came over Mount Shasta, in fact, a few years ago. And we have these from a number of places. When we were in Florida and Pensacola, we had four of these objects appear. Three of them made a triangular formation and signaled with us for 15 or 20 minutes, maybe longer. So we do have these things from around the world. And more importantly, we have some wonderful participants and witnesses who have been present during these events. And it's really a wonderful thing to see.
0: Doctor, I began to ask you this before, but I really want to pin it down. You say signal with you, and my question was, have you had anything that went beyond signaling, anything that imparted information that you could tell us about in any way at all?
1: Well, I think that at this stage we're really primarily focusing on what ability do we have to get these objects onto site and have them interact with us. And I think that that's really the stage at where we are. I mean, there's not a sort of sense of sort of sitting down over coffee and having an exchange of information at this point.
0: No.
1: And that's really, I think, premature. But my sense of it is that there's a lot that's communicated through the willingness to communicate. Think about, I mean, it's a very simple thought. If these same objects are in our atmosphere or exo-atmospheric even, and they're able to interact with us, what does it say about the potential that we have as a society to create communication with life in outer space, with life in the universe? This is a very exciting prospect, and even if it's in a very preliminary stage at this point, it speaks volumes about the potential down the road if we would organize ourselves around doing it. And I have to say that there are growing numbers of people who are interested in exploring that and exploring this whole issue. I don't know if you received, I think we sent you this paper that's coming out actually tomorrow on August 10th that's titled The Unacknowledged Threat, Illegal Covert Operations and the Risk to World Peace and the Environment. And this is a paper that I was invited to write for the World Affairs Journal, which is one of the most prestigious foreign international relations journals in the world. People like George Soros and Colin Powell and others have written in. And there's a special edition coming out tomorrow of this journal that talks about this sort of secrecy and what's going on in the world. And so, in a sense, you have to understand this is a journal that virtually every prime minister and foreign minister in the world reads. And in it, I describe not only the nature of these illegal covert operations, but the risk to our society.

0: of the secrecy, and within that, the promise of contact. And we have to begin to look at this seriously. And one of the things that we're doing is to move this into serious debate and serious investigation by people in, quote, unquote, the mainstream. And I think that this is very important for us to do. And if you look at what we're doing with the CE5 initiative, where we take people, lay people, I mean, it's everyone from, we've had rocket scientists and we've had housewives with us out here doing this, who say, well, look, let's see what we can do to contact these objects. And when one appears in the skies,
1: yes,
0: and they see you and you see them and they start interacting with you, it is a cosmic moment. It's a truly amazing thing. Art, you can come with us on one of these.
1: Well, maybe, but then it seems logical to pursue the next step, which would be some limited form of transmission of data back
0: right.
1: and forth, or an attempt at that. Any idea how you might pursue that?
0: Well, I think there are a number of ways. One is that eventually I'm quite sure that there will be the potential for a landing of one of these craft and communication with the occupants.
1: Huh.
0: And this is something that when it happens and it's documented, it'll have to happen at a time when the world is ready for that. Now, I would say that the world should have been ready for this 50 years ago, but because they've been lied to and misled about the subject, we're playing a game of catch-up. So, and I don't mean Heinz ketchup, I mean
1: ketchup, right.
0: catching up. And I this is one of the real problems of the current time we're in. But I think that this is something that is very doable. And I don't believe that it's something that is futuristic. I don't think we're talking hundreds of years from now. But remember, they're looking

0: situation. And so long as we have this dysfunction where there are lies being perpetrated on the subject and fear-mongering being perpetrated, how far can you take this kind of open contact? And this is where the CE5 initiative and our attempt to make contact with these objects coincide with the Disclosure Project, because society has got to not only know about it, but find a way of dealing with this issue in a way that is not violent and is not militaristic. We haven't done that yet. We should have done it in the 50s and 60s. We didn't. And now it's time that we need to do it.
1: If you managed contact on the level you were just talking about, why don't you imagine the military becoming aware of that fact would take it out of your hands so quickly?
0: Well, they are

0: after we had established this kind of contact
1: yes.
0: at fairly close range in Florida and in Belgium and in Mexico. And I was visited by the former head of Army Intelligence and a whole bunch of other spooks who basically said to me, what in the hell are you doing? And I mean, quite frankly, that's what they said. And I said, look, you know,

0: we really have, in a sense, discovered the Rosetta Stone of interspecies communication. And we don't have time in this show to go into that. But the fact is that it can be done, and it needs to be done, because we cannot cede the high ground of contact between our culture and these other civilizations to a purely militarized effort. And I was very clear at that. This is in 1992, April of 92, and I met with these gentlemen. They were trying to persuade me to cease and desist from doing this.
1: Really? In a forceful manner?
0: Well, it's always very subtle. But, yeah, it was threatening. And I was taken to a hotel room till 3 in the morning, and or whatever it was, very late. And it was 64 questions, and basically one of them said this.

Well, when the sky god got out of his canoe at first waterfall and took a leak, then we, the true people, appeared like ants, and we've been living here ever since. Oh, huh. Gee, thanks. I'm glad I asked. This is what culture does for you. So, but now technology throws a curve. And the curve is that we live so long that we figure out what a scam this is. We figure out that what you're supposed to work for isn't worth having. We figure out that our politicians are buffoons. We figure out that professional scientists are reputation-building, grab-tailing weasels. We discover that all organizations are corrupted by ambition. You get the picture. We figure it out. Well, then, as intellectuals, and anybody who figures it out is an intellectual, believe me, because they're slinging the programming to push you the other way. So then intellectuals, defined as people who figure it out, discover that you are alienated. That's what figuring it out means. It means you understand that the BMW, the Harvard degree, this whatever it is, that this is all baloney and manipulated and hyped, and that mostly you have a bunch of clueless people who are figuring out which fork they should use. But this position is presented as alienation and therefore somehow tinged with the potential for pathology. You know, it's a bad

Now let's speak for a moment in order to fulfill the promise read by in the introduction about psychedelics. And what are they doing in this fine situation? Well, what they're doing is forcing this maturation process by dissolving boundaries, which is what they do. They are exposing the cultural operating system for what it is, which is just a bunch of hacked together rules that evolved over time. They weren't sent from God, from Mount Sinai. It's just a bunch of hacked together rules. So psychedelics in that sense spread alienation. But what they alienate us from is preposterous, earth-merging, sexist, consumerist, shallow,

dangerous. And that's what they alienate us from. So again, this neotenizing thing is like the condition of unconsciousness that I described as the precondition for the cosmic giggle. Glamour, acts of magical conjuration, hypnotic delusion and illusion, hysterias, fads, pseudo-revelations, strange truths whispered in every quarter. This is the character of our time. And people have seemed to believe that they were fulfilling their responsibilities intellectually. People seem to feel they are doing that when they reject the path. Say, well, you know, that was all screwed up, but since I got with Master Shuggy, I've understood, you know, the way it really is supposed to be. No, this is just trading one set of neotenizing operating systems for another. The real hard choice that you're being pushed toward and that you might consider making before the yawning grave rings down the curtain on this cosmic drama is actually intellectual responsibility, freedom, and a devotion to what scientists call elegance of thought.

soul is aesthetic. That because we are monkeys, because we are so far from God, we cannot set knowing the truth as the standard for choosing among the models we can produce. We must set our aesthetic compass towards the more true, what Wittgenstein called the true enough. And then the question is, well, how do you recognize that? Well, this is a rich field of human study called philosophy of science or theory, epistemology and ontology. How do we know what is real? But Plato, who all the rest of philosophy

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1: From the high desert and the great American Southwest, I bid you all good evening or good morning, as the case may be, across this great land, and welcome into another live edition of Coast to Coast AM from the Tahitian and Hawaiian Island chains in the west, eastward to the Caribbean and the U.S. Virgin Islands, south into South America, north all the way to the pole, and worldwide on the internet. And tonight also including new affiliates, WNBF in Binghamton, New York, 1290 AM. Glad to have you on board. Welcome to the madness. NWMFR AM in Greensboro, North Carolina, 1230 on the dial there. Also, welcome to the weirdness, the madness, whatever it is we do here, and we do many things. And I have got so much breaking news for you tonight that I don't know how we're going to fit it all in. In a moment, Whitley Strieber and Jaime Maussan, who is the was the 60 Minutes reporter for Mexico. And while you think you might not, you might know what's going on in Mexico with regard to the fires, you don't. You're not being told the true story, but I'm going to tell it to you here shortly. Then Daryl Sims, Dr. Roger Lear, and General A

Coming up in the next hour, a general class officer who will speak with anonymity. I've got additional breaking news that I'll try and get to you as I can, but we've got to get to Whitley and to Jaime in this hour, so in a moment we will proceed. Well, all right, here is an AP story talking about the fires, finally, as the U.S. begins to catch up on the news. U.S. firefighters, experts, were at work in southern Mexico on Monday trying to determine the best way to end a rash of wildfires, spewing a dense haze across Mexico and into Texas. It's not the half of it. The seven-member team and Mexican officials are deciding on how to coordinate efforts, select which fires to fight first, and determine what resources are needed.

0: Well, I'm glad that it's going well, and you and I are going to have to do more of a program on that topic, and we shall. We have with us Jaime Maussan. You sent me an extremely disturbing fax about what's going on in Mexico. Now, I've been getting reports from all over the southern part of the U.S., stretching out all the way to the Caribbean.
1: The smoke in the U.S. right now stretches, as of today, from Albuquerque, New Mexico, to Miami, Florida, in the United States.
0: My God.
1: It is well out in the Caribbean as well. It is down into South America. The smoke mass is probably the largest in recorded history. It's larger than the ones that that covered the South China Sea and went from Indonesia

0: different than simple wildfires.
1: Yes, it is.
0: All right, fine. Also, I want to add one thing, and that is that all of this is exceptionally underreported. I mean, the national press, Whitley, I was doing it 2 or 3 days just from faxes, from listeners, before the national press even caught on to all of this smoke. What is the matter with our press?
1: Well, I don't know. It's like they're kind of in a state of denial. I mean, they'd rather spend more time, if that's possible, on Monica Lewinsky than on what is one of the greatest environmental catastrophes. I just finished getting off the line to some people in Houston, and they said that it is people in Houston and I guess also in San Antonio are having tremendous respiratory problems. People are getting swollen glands in their necks as a result of this, of the respiratory, of the irritation involved. This is a serious crisis.
0: It's a big story.
1: And for days they
0: didn't touch it. And even now, they have barely begun to catch on. Let us go to Mexico, where Jaime Maussan is. Now, we've got a little delay, so we're going to have to be careful not to walk on top of each other. Jaime Maussan, of course, the one-time anchor of the Mexican version of 60 Minutes, and a journalist. Jaime, welcome to the program.
2: Hello, Art. How are you?
0: I'm fine, and Whitley is here as well.
1: Yes.
0: Whitley, why don't you go ahead and ask him what you would like to.
1: Okay, Jaime, what I would like you to do first is to, before we get into the issue of the volcanoes and what's happening with the volcanoes, describe for us conditions, for example, as you're living with them right now in Mexico City because of the smoke.
2: Oh, well, this is considered the worst crisis ever in Mexico. This is going to be remembered someday as what happened in London in 1954, in Los Angeles in 1972, when we had so much particles suspended on the air that many people are now getting sick, and we have a few reports from people who are dying because they had previous respiratory problems. When we talk about the contamination, pollution, when we talk about ozone or other contaminants, is nothing compared to particles suspended on the air, because these particles go directly into our lungs and then sooner or later are going to create very heavy respiratory problems. All the schools now are putting their students inside the classroom. They don't have any activity outside. You can see Mexico City after 5 o'clock almost empty because people are really afraid of what is happening. This is very, very serious. Probably is the most important catastrophe of the century, not just for Mexico, but probably even for some states in the U.S., in Central America. And this is very disturbing. Because we heard today that the experts are telling us that the El Niño is going to continue all the year, all this year. Then some of the conditions are going to persist. I don't mean the drought. I think we will have very heavy rains after June. But again, this condition can be repeated next year. They don't know now if this El Niño can be with us for some other years. I mean, this could be just the beginning of a real

0: all the tropical areas, all the forest areas, and the worst is that many of these fires are underground. I mean, if you have a fire, this fire can be there for so long, I mean, because you cannot control it underground, and then come back again. And this is happening again everywhere. Now in the Chimalapas, Chimalapas is the most important jungle in all North America. This jungle should be safe, and we have 14 fires today.
1: Okay, Jaime, if I might interrupt you for a moment, could you explain to us how you can have a fire underground, please?
0: Yes, this fire goes into the roots, into the trees, and the sky can stay there for a month. If you don't have any rain, if you have soil that is very

0: rich in other nutrients, with forest, with a little grass, can stay there underground. We have an accident with an American 3 or 4 days ago here in the park where I live. I live in the Desierto de los Leones, which was declared the first national park in Mexico back in 1917. This man was running where we had a fire probably 1 month ago, a month and a half ago. And he slipped, and he got into a hole, and he was completely burned in his both legs just because we didn't know there was a fire there.
1: Then
0: we had another new fire last night in the park exactly where this man had the accident because the fire was underground. And you cannot see smoke there. You cannot see a thing, and the fire is still there. And Mexico, I mean, this area is not the only one.

0: America. It's not in Mexico, and it's not in Central America. This has to be called as an emergency, international emergency situation. This is serious, and it's not going to persist very long because we will have the rainy season beginning in a month from now. And we are expecting, because the Niño is still with us, we are expecting a very heavy rainy season.
1: Then, well, let's hope it's really very heavy.
0: Yeah.
1: Because I think the United States sending 7 people down there is probably not enough. No. I mean, that, because that's...
0: I don't think it's enough.
1: That's one person for every 2,000 fires, it looks like.
2: All right. Yeah, let me get in here for just one moment. Jaime, we hear about... First of all, our press, our American press, has almost not touched this story. They are just beginning to tell it a little bit. Some of our weather channel is telling a little bit about it. But for some reason, they are very much underreporting this story. And then there is more, we understand.
1: Yes.
2: That there is volcanism, that your volcanoes in Mexico and your ground heating because of volcanism is very

if it's true, the volcano Popocatépetl became active in 1992, and every day is more and more active. Just last week, we have more than 30 eruptions, big and small, but we had 30 events 4 days in a row. That has never happened since 1992. We are speaking here about the most dangerous volcano in the world, not just because we know that 23,000 years ago, the biggest explosion recorded ever, ever in the history of the world, as we know, it happened here in the volcano Popocatépetl. This volcano has erupted so violently, at least 20 times more violently than the Mount St. Helens in the United States. Then you can understand what kind of volcano is this. We know that there are not big eruptions for thousands of years, but when there is one, and now the volcano is active, then this is very dangerous. We have been denouncing in our program, Third Millennium, all this situation. We have a live broadcast from an area close to the volcano where you have a city of 300,000, excuse me, and people there don't know that there is a phenomenon called the pyroclastic explosions, which is gas over 500 centigrades to 800 centigrades, traveling from 100.

0: 350 to 400 kilometers an hour.
1: Wow.
0: This is an event that has happened many times around the volcano. We know there is a little villa that was on the base of this volcano that was completely extinguished 250 years before the Christian era. Then we know that this has happened there, and we know, for example, that in 1640 we have this hot gas coming from the top to the of the volcano. And we know that 14,000 years ago this volcano covered with few meters of ash the whole lake of Mexico. Then we have to understand this is serious matter. Then we learned that two or three months ago, the other big, huge volcano of Mexico, the Pico de Orizaba, which is the third largest in North America, became also active.
2: All right, Jaime, I'm going to have to interrupt you at this point. We're at the bottom of the hour, and we have to take

0: Stand by. All of this is news that is not being heard until now in the U.S. Even the matter of the fires, which has been affecting U.S. cities, particularly in Texas, tremendously, has been underreported. And now we find out that there is new and active and very worrisome volcanism in Mexico as well. No doubt the source of some of the fires. We will ask. I'm Art Bell. Whitley Strieber and Jaime Mazan are my guests. We'll be right back.
1: 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Tonight featuring a replay of Coast to Coast AM from May 19th, 1998.

0: May 19th, 1998.
1: It is, and I want to wish you all a very good evening, or good morning as the case may be in your time zone. Listen, everybody, I did

0: Now back to Whitley Strieber and in Mexico City, Jaime Maussan. Jaime, if we might, I would like to ask you why you think the coverage in the press, in the media, is not what it should be of this very serious problem affecting your country and my country.
1: I don't have any idea. As you know, my country has been receiving very bad publicity for so many things, narcotics, drug, how you say, laundering, money laundering, and all that stuff. But when it comes to environment or other news, like probably sometimes massive sightings in Mexico of

0: or things like that, they don't seem to care about this kind of news. I didn't know there was no in the news what we have in here, because it's affecting many states in the U.S. I received a call from Ohio today, from Chicago today,
1: yes.
0: And they are seeing and feeling the smoke. Then this is affecting now the U.S. This is a global, this is not a problem of Mexico. This is a global problem, something that it should be worked together. Central America, all Central America needs a lot of help, because it's been so dry
2: not,
0: that we don't know this

0: kind of situation ever in Mexico that has happened.
1: Not a delegation of seven people to go down and study the situation. We need, this is the largest coverage in terms of a smoke cloud, I think, in recorded history. It also, of course, changes the reflectivity of the atmosphere, and it makes it reflect more light, and that will change the weather, too, in unknown ways. You know, in my book, my last book, The Secret School, I included a group of prophecies, one of them about Popocatépetl becoming very dangerous. And these were based on a visionary experience that I reported, I believe, also in that book and elsewhere, of seeing the whole spine of the Americas like a gigantic map in my head. And I had the feeling that someone was warning me that a shadow hung over the Cordillera, and I used that exact phrase. And now it's like the shadow of smoke has appeared. And it's a very eerie feeling to have something kind of touching on one of those prophetic moments in one's own life. I don't know whether it's a coincidence, of course, or not, but the thing that we really, one of the things I think, one of the reasons that there isn't more reporting about this is that people feel helpless. They don't know what they can do. What can the average person do about this? Well, actually, a lot. If there are three things you can do in your own home that will make a difference: wrap your water heater in an insulating jacket, caulk all heat leaks, and use energy-efficient shower heads. And you know what that will do? Those three things will reduce the amount of carbon going into the atmosphere, into the air, by 1,000 pounds a year per household. It's an incredible savings. And you can do it for $25.
2: Yes, Jaime, are people doing that kind of thing in Mexico now?

0: entered our atmosphere or traversed our atmosphere, what can you tell me?
1: Well, Art, if you like the story so far, hold on to your hat because it's just beginning.
2: All right. It's a lot better.
0: All right.
1: The very next thing that happened was at that phone call. General A, I knew, had some ideas of his own. So I said, well, what do you think? And where do you think it went? I said, there's nothing in that area except perhaps, Bell Canyon with all the expensive homes. And he says, well, the other thing that's up there, of course, is the Rocketdyne facility on the ridge. He says, I used to go up there once in a while, he says, because I like

0: and Daryl with their implant surgery. He actually showed me the implants, and he showed me reports showing that these implants were obvious without question extraterrestrial. So with that kind of a background, I said, oh, let me go on up and let me find out what's happening. Perhaps might be something additional. I drove up the hill, and as I approached the hill, I was met by a group of special service type of personnel, military men, of course. They surrounded my car and asked me who walked where. I said that I'd like to go forward and go on the property itself. I was in civilian dress, so obviously I couldn't jump out of the car and say who I was. I didn't have any of my identification with me. They were dressed. Now, this was over 100-degree temperature on top of a mountain, which is blackened with the heat of the sun as well as that which had occurred there. I was sweating profusely, but I was sitting. These were men outside in the hot air, in the sunshine, not one bead of sweat. They were probably two of the finest-looking soldiers I've ever met in my life. Their boots were like a mirror. Their uniforms were impeccable, with creases where they should be and not one wrinkle whatsoever. They had berets on with kerchiefs around their neck, with long sleeve shirts, and battle type of fatigue. And here it is, over 100-degree temperature. They looked remarkably similar to one another.
1: All right, if I might, General, where was this again? This was

0: without question turned around, got in my car, and departed.
1: I got down the hill,
0: and I called up Dr. Lear and told Dr. Lear what happened, and I was angry because I usually get my way.
1: I understand.
0: And I said, I'm going up with an ID. If not today, I'll be up there tomorrow, and I'll find out what's going on. Because obviously something was going on. They had equipment up there. They had several trucks there, a lot of Hummers, the type of Hummers that we were using in the Kuwait War. They had one large communication van.

0: the spinning antenna on top.
1: General, what time of night was this, please?
0: It was afternoon. It was about early afternoon sometime.
1: All right. And you're saying that the ground was charred?
0: Charred, black and hot.
1: Black and hot.
0: I just sent out a contract.

0: few moments, the heat came right through my shoes. It was that hot.
1: My God. With no ID and with weapons, you turn around and leave. You're angry. You're going to go back the next day.
0: That's right.
1: Did you?
0: Yes. I went back the next day. The same men were there. They stopped me. I immediately gave my ID. They snapped to attention, and they said, please stay here. Don't move. They went to the communication van. And obviously checked out my identification, who I am, what I am, came back, asked for my fingerprint, my thumbprint, I think it was, and went forth and came back again saying, yes, sir. And it was probably one of the finest salutes I've ever had in my life. These men came to a complete rest. The weapons were down. I recognized some of the insignias. One of them was a lance corporal, and they were quite obviously wondering where I came from, who I came, and whatever. I'm associated with the White House, so they obviously discovered the fact that that was the case, and they allowed me to do that which I wished to do.
1: All right, so you had, I understand, ongoing contacts back to the Johnson administration, but you have contacts in the current White House as well.
0: Yes, and the Pentagon, of course.
1: That's
0: one striking thing, as I told Dr. Lear and Darrell. Normally, soldiers of this caliber, I'd say in the early 20s, late teens, usually have cuts on their faces where they're unaccustomed to shaving, or they'd have zits or different things of that, which are, growing out of

0: shooting state.
1: Sure.
0: These men were immaculate. I mean, their skin was so fine and so good, and their posture and their attitude and their bearing was so...

0: overwhelming. It was obviously, let me not say the word, but I'm sure you understand who and what they were. They were for one purpose. They were the military for one purpose, and they were there for one purpose, and they were alive for one purpose.
1: I'm not sure I do understand. They were obviously guarding whatever had happened there, a site of some sort where...
0: Yes, they were obviously guarding the site where the object came down.
1: All right.
0: We later found out, or we felt, it was a craft, without question, a craft that was flying. It was definitely a craft that was not powered by the same power source that we have with our airplanes, and it was not of a jet quality that we thought in the very beginning, but later we did discover that they were of a nuclear nature.
1: Nuclear?
0: Yes, without question. And they were discharging nuclear waste and radioactivity in that part of the valley. There's a canyon that Dr. Lear mentioned, Bell Canyon, where

0: details. And he said, I'm not in a position to give you that information at this time. You would have to call Washington to get, he said, to my own self, I don't really know myself. So he stopped at that point. What was the other point, Dr. Lear, that you mentioned?
1: He told me that he had said that they would be they were on a cleanup mission.
0: They were on a cleanup mission to clean up that which had occurred, and they'll probably be out there within a day or two. And he said we're here on a special mission only, and we'll be gone, and the private guards or the private personnel security will return and take care of it thereafter.
2: So, in other words, what was dismissed on California television locally as just a meteorite reentering was no meteorite, obviously, at all, but it was some sort of craft.
0: It was a nuclear-powered craft.
2: A nuclear-powered.
0: Without question. That came in, that was in trouble, and had landed there, had been repaired, had left, and they were cleaning up that which was left. Probably nuclear waste, to the best of our knowledge.
2: So some sort of nuclear-powered craft had I don't know if the right word is crashed, but perhaps crashed or at least landed there, was repaired, and then again took off from that location?
0: Yes.
2: General, have you tried to follow up with the White House, with the Pentagon, to find out any more?
0: Yes. And he said that the occurrence was a craft that was in trouble, that had to land, and this is quite common. Usually the crafts come in that are not in difficulties, and they routinely land there to obtain that which they need and take off as well.
2: Did they infer in any way to you that these craft are not ours?
0: That's a question I really cannot answer.

0: nature of it. I would say yes.
1: Dr. Lear, can you, without question, confirm that the man we're listening to is General A, is in fact a general class officer, is in fact who he says he is?
2: Yes, sir. I've seen, not only known him for over 30 years, but I've seen his military paperwork, and certainly as much as I've seen Daryl. And he's a very credible person. He's shown me things that are, I'm not at liberty to talk about, but are really quite amazing. Also, he has agreed to impart some brand new information tonight, which I did not hear until he arrived here to do the show. And I'm sure that's going to be very interesting, and it'll also coincidentally tie in with what happened here. Now, if you want to go on.
1: My God, I mean, we're describing, nearly as I can tell, if I can read easily between the lines, we are describing just one in a series of many extraterrestrial landings or crashes and apparent cooperation with the U.S. military. Incredible, and this just occurred.
2: Yes, this was, as I said, October, over the weekend of October the 3rd, 1996. After that, after this incident, of course, my email was filled with information having to do with people who had sightings of strange things all over the country. And I think if you recall, there was a story about a bolide, a meteorite that came into the Earth's atmosphere and then went right back or out again.
1: As a matter of fact, Doctor, there have been a whole series of reports of that sort. Ranging from Greenland down to Arizona to Colorado. There have been a whole series above Colorado recently. And frankly, the descriptions are very much like the descriptions you and Daryl have provided. I mean, very much like those.
2: Yeah, we had some reports at this incident that this very same description was given to me on the email from various parts of the country. It was amazing. And, of course, also amazing was that the news was reporting this greenish thing that either people saw or didn't see. I don't know. But the story is not over yet.
3: Well, that object that the other people saw was 15 minutes after the event of which Roger and myself and the general saw. And another thing, too, Art, that might help a bit here on the discussion is that the general, his background and everything was verified by Michael Lindemann.
1: All right, that helps a lot.
3: And this was it was crucial for Michael in his discussions concerning this event with him as well. And the general has a very, how shall I say, a civilian-oriented quality to his a lot of his work. And it doesn't...
1: Well, look,
3: it's a very unique and unusual job title description, and which, of course, you will not get into for various reasons, but
1: I can
3: there's
1: vouch,
3: no question he's a general.
1: Yeah, I can vouch for Michael Lindemann 1,000%. He is one of the toughest, most skeptical investigators that I think we've got in the entire field. So if he has verified the general's validity, then I have no question about it. And, of course, Dr. Lear, if you have known the man for 30 years, then again, I have no question about the validity of the general at all. I am simply surprised that he's willing to come forward. And even with his voice modified as it is, there has got to be some danger to this. So, gentlemen, hold on. We will come back after the break and continue with this. How many of you out there have wondered about some apparent flaming object seen crossing our skies with sparks behind it? And, of course, everybody always says, it's a meteorite. I'm about the only one who's been saying, How do you know it's a meteorite? And they never have an answer to that. Until you find one on the ground and you see, a meteorite, you have no way of knowing, do you? And now, with what you have just heard and what you are yet to hear, you have more of a reason than ever to doubt

0: long they're going to let me do this, don't you? This is Coast to Coast AM. Stay right where you are.
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1: Once again, here I am. We're in the middle of very serious breaking news on all kinds of fronts. What we're doing on the air right now in itself, serious, very serious breaking news. My guests are Dr. Roger Lear. He's been on the show many times. He has removed any number of implants from people over the years, many, many years. As well, Daryl Sims, a ufologist, ex-CIA, and with us, a general class officer who is using a voice changer. As a matter of fact, I understand he is due shortly for another star. And what you are hearing is a most remarkable story. This object that was seen near the Rocketdyne facility. Let me read you a fax I just got. Art, I saw the object overhead simultaneously with your guest's sighting. I live near Topanga Canyon Boulevard in Devonshire, several miles from Rocketdyne. I know the area very well, and I believe the story 100%. And we will kind of recap the story for those of you just joining us. I would like to add, though, there are some very serious things going on that also need your attention. On my website right now is a statement by John Anthony West and Graham Hancock regarding the status of Dr. Zahi Hawass. I recommend highly...

you read that as soon as you can. We will have a reply from the individuals mentioned shortly also on the website. There is a copy of the recent New York Times article, came out this last Sunday on me, a Radio Inc. magazine cover, and photos from the recent trip to Canada, including some photographs of the CFUN studios, of the manager of CFUN, Stu Ferguson. Lots of reasons for you to go up to the website at www.artbell.com. So in a moment, back to our guests. All right, one more item. There is so much breaking news. Galaxy 4, the Hughes Galaxy 4 satellite, is tumbling out of control. There are about 40 million pagers that have been affected. TV programs, feeds, have been affected. We have no idea what has caused this. It could have been hit. It could have been space junk. It could have been a meteorite. We don't know. The controllers don't know. They still have some level of contact, apparently, with the satellite. But it has become useless, rendering a lot of businesses temporarily useless. We're following that story. We'll let you know. Galaxy 4 out of control right now. Now, back to my guests, Dr. Roger Lear, Daryl Sims, and General A. Gentlemen, welcome back. We should recap for the audience that's joining now. Very simply,

0: Would you describe them as military policemen?
1: No.
0: They were not military
1: policemen. They were special services.
0: Special services. And they in fact, drew weapons and pointed them at you and encouraged you to leave, which you did.
1: Yes.
0: You then got your ID, went back the next day, inquiring what had occurred, and they did some checking, came to a full attention, recognized your authority, but still would not tell you what had occurred, other than something had landed or crashed of a nuclear nature, and it had been repaired or something had been done, and it had taken off again. Is that correct?
1: That's right.
0: Now, since you've got White House contacts and Pentagon contacts, you did some checking and found out that, in fact, it had been an object that had come down.

0: public will not believe anything about UFOs, and that's the power they have. They feel that if the public is ignorant enough and they make a laughing or a joke out of almost everything and anything about UFOs...
1: Yes, I know.
0: And I'm sure, Seth, I've heard so many wonderful things about yourself, and obviously you are aware of what's happening. So they try to discredit people by laughing at people making jest of that which is going on. Things that I have seen are normal to me, and if I just speak to anyone like Dr. Lear or Daryl, they understand. But to the normal public, the so-called international military complex, which controls all of this, as I'm sure you're aware and your listeners are aware of, they say one thing: the public cannot handle it. And when you can't handle something,
1: exactly.
0: Laugh.
1: Yes, you're exactly right. General, here's somebody who's a skeptic and says, "Art, if General A is truly a general and is frightened enough that he is coming on anonymously, why would he give enough information about his personal encounter that could easily be traced back to him by others at the scene?"
2: I want to jump in and answer that, and then the general can make further comments.
1: Dr. Lear, go ahead, doctor.
2: The reason, in the first place, that he consented to come on the show is as a personal favor to me. Secondly, he is familiar with you and your program, and has an extremely high regard for you and the material that you put out over the air.
1: Well, thank you.
2: Nextly, he is in a position where he is not going to reveal any information that he absolutely cannot reveal.

0: public they could not, care about.
1: They don't care about the general public?
0: Because the general public will ostracize it, make a joke of it, and walk away. And they realize that's their strength.
1: But if they gave you clearance, General, that must mean that they want at least some portion of the public to understand what's going on.
0: Yes.
1: So is there a program of intentional, slow information?

0: information being leaked out through people like yourself?
1: Let me answer that with one word, possibly. You hit it right on the head, Art.
0: Even with all of this said and your relationship over 30 years with Dr. Lear and your respect for my program, there still has got to be some sort of threat to your career. Otherwise, you could give us your name and you wouldn't have to use a voice changer, and you could just say what you were going to say. Say, I'm authorized to say the following.
1: I'm not afraid of the military. I have complete control of that. I'm afraid of the non-military element, and that's why my voice is described.
0: You're afraid of the non-military element?
1: If someone asked me, I'm not a military man. That's strictly a secondary portion of my life. My primary portion of life is a philanthropist.
0: I see. All right. Well, I don't want to dig into the specifics because I don't really...
1: That's not important.
0: Doctor, are there any areas that we're missing?
2: We haven't completed yet. I want to go on to the following day, which will now bring us to Sunday of that same weekend.
0: All right.
2: During the day, I think it was about 11 o'clock in the morning, I received a telephone call from our MUFON

And he had heard about the sightings over in the Rocketdyne area and asked me if I had any further information, and I said I didn't. And he said, well, my nephew and myself were coming in to Simi Valley from the San Fernando Valley, and this would have been the same day, which would have been Saturday. And he said, we saw the strangest thing. And I said, well, Bob, what did you see? And he said, there was a whole contingent of military that were on the hill by a street called Cooner Drive, which is the north side of the Simi Freeway. So if you can kind of picture this, we got

0: the Simi Freeway. He sees a military contingent, tells me that they pulled off because they were curious as to what was going on. He says they pulled over and parked, both he and his nephew, and got out of the car and looked across the street. There was two individuals in the same military garb as the general described that were crossing the street. One of these was a female, and the nephew had made the comment, gee, she was one of the most beautiful females I have ever seen. And I said, Bob, just a minute. Aren't we talking about the military? I said, well, that must be rare to see such a beautiful girl in the military. You usually don't see that sort of thing. And he said, well, she was absolutely perfect in every way, shape, or form. So I said, well, maybe this is a young fellow's description. But then they went on to tell me that there was another one on the other side of the street who looked like it could have been her twin.
1: Huh.
0: So I said, what were they doing? And he said, well, they had a number of vehicles there, and it looked like they were looking for something because they appeared to be scouring the hillside. So he shouted across the street, hey, what's going on with you guys? And he says, they shouted back, we're just doing a little cleanup, sir. We'll be out of here.

having been in the military myself for 3 years, there were Hummer tracks in a number of places. You could tell that just by the wide track and the tires. And they were all over the hills there, up in the roads and driving even off the roads in different locations. And it was obvious from the tracks and from the way that the tracks were laid that they're literally driving all over the hill. They're looking for something. I have no idea what that might be.

0: only that there seemed to be something they were looking for. We also found evidence of which you will normally have in a military contingent on the field like that, a water truck with a large canvas bag which holds water. And normally these will leak out quite a bit of water, or they'll even dump it when they leave. Mm-hmm. There was a large body of water there beneath the, it looked like a deuce and a half a truck from based on the tires I saw there, the tire prints. And as we understand it, the whole area had been cordoned off, and which is rather interesting because that's public property.
1: Let me bring somebody on very quickly. This person claims to have seen the same object at the same time. And this person claims it was 100 feet above his head. It's somebody whose name, I believe, is Mozzie. And I'm going to try and get him in here. I don't know if I can. Let's see if I can do that. Hold on here. Let's bring everybody back at once here. And for some reason, I can't seem to get Mozzie on. Doggone it. Gentlemen, hold on just one moment while I try and get Mozzie on. Mozzie, are you there?
2: Hello, Art.
1: All right. Would you please describe what you saw, Mozzie? Where are you, first of all?
2: I'm in Modesto.
1: Modesto.
2: Yes.
1: Where were you when you saw this?
2: Well, my wife and I were coming back.

0: that there is no God as you believe there to be a God, and that you will not live at all after you die. Would that bother you?
1: Well, sure, it would bother me.
0: Okay.
1: Absolutely, but...
0: All right. Well, all right. Then I rest my case. And also, my show is over, so I've got to go. But I'm going to give you the honors.
1: Well, good night, America.
0: That's the way it works, all right.
1: It's a wonderful day.
0: Canada, South America, the Caribbean, all of you out there, thank you, and we will continue with all of this tomorrow. Good night.

0: linguistic objects.
1: Greetings from Cyberdelic Space. This is Lorenzo, and I'm your host here in the Psychedelic Salon. And once again, I have some fellow saloners to thank for their generosity in sending in donations to help with the expenses here in the salon. And these fine people are Naomi M., Klaus H., Mark C., J.P. of Vaboam, Jason W., Dominic G., and Adam K. And Mark, I noticed that you've been sending in a modest donation every month now, and I really appreciate your support. Also, let me read a short note I received from Klaus H. When he sent in his donation. Here's what he said. Thanks, Lorenzo. I love what you do on the salon. I've never taken psychedelics and maybe never will. My mindset, however, perhaps does not need much of a push in that direction. I belong to the tribe nonetheless. Born crazy, or alienated, I guess. Well, first of all, Klaus, that was a very generous donation, and you should consider yourself all donated up for life. And as for your comment about having never used psychedelics, I want you to know that you have a lot of company among our fellow saloners. You'd actually be surprised at how many people say similar things. And in fact, our longtime supporter, Vipal P., just sent me a very thoughtful email suggesting that I include more non-psychedelic using but still psychedelic thinking people who are also working on this clarity issue from other directions. And as time progresses, I most definitely will be including speakers from other disciplines as well. But for today, we're going to have one more experience listening to Rupert, Ralph, and Terrence in what I assume was their final trialogue. So today, we're going to hear the last part of that 1998 trialogue between Rupert Sheldrake, Terrence McKenna, and Ralph Abraham, in which they discuss their views on various aspects of what they call the evolutionary mind. In each session, one of the participants made a proposal that the others then expanded upon, discussed, and in some cases attacked one another's ideas, but in a very friendly way. Now, today, Ralph Abraham begins the discussion by changing the focus to

chapter near the end called, I forget what it's called, it's about utopianism and millenarianism, two pretty long isms which altogether add up to an overdose of different approaches to the future which are more or less classical.

Festival, and there we spoke extensively of the extant literature and literary tradition and industry of utopian and millenarian genre. So that kind of utopian and millenarian stuff is not what we're going to talk about in this trilogue. I want to introduce a completely different notion of the millennium, and I'm interested more particularly in the edge of the millennium and

This is partly, according to me, a mathematical view of history that brings up this particular version of the idea of the millennium. And nevertheless, other people have written a similar view of history without any explicit recourse to mathematics, so I think it's pretty general. It has to do, this view of history, with the approach we've taken toward biological evolution, that it goes forward in catastrophes and critical leaps and so on, sudden jumps. The punctuated equilibrium approach to history says that history goes along in a kind of a level plateau, developmentally speaking, although there may be a gradual development up or down overall, and then every once in a while there is a big leap. The first such view of history, I think, that we know about was presented by the ancient Egyptians. So this is nothing new. Now, in my own work, I have classified some major plateaus, including the last one, the one that we're at the end of now, according to my system of history, began 6,000 years ago or 5,500 years ago with the invention of the wheel and the first city-states and stuff like that, talking Sumer, talking Babylonia, talking ancient Egypt here. And so that's a 6,000-year plateau. Now, other people, for example, Bill Thompson, somebody we know and talk to about world cultural history, he has a similar scheme in which the plateau now ending is only 300 or 400 years old. See, there were people who really wrote about this explosion idea in world cultural history was Jakob Burckhardt. Burckhardt said the Renaissance was a quantum leap in world cultural history, and then other people said, well, what about Giotto? You know, what about Petrarca? What about Boccaccio? And the truth is that whenever you look at two major milestones in history and consider the between the milestones

milestones to be a sort of a level road, and then somebody will come along and find a smaller milestone in there. Nowadays, we have fractal geometry, so we think that this is natural. Between any two big catastrophes, there'll be 10 smaller ones. Between any two of the smaller ones, there'll be 40 or 50 little or teenier ones, and so on. The first person I know

0: that it's not continuous, it's discontinuous, but the discontinuities are more or less dense. As in a fractal, the first such person is you, Terence. I give you credit in writing in my entry in the Encyclopedia of Time. You maybe have never read that book.
1: Never read it.
0: Well, there you'll find your name mentioned in a flattering way by me of all people.
1: Immortality at last.
0: At last. Well, to make a long story short, it's these controversial plateaus of history that I'm going to call millennia. And then if you want to go back to chapter 10 of the evolutionary

there about the history of the millenarial concept, then you'll see that the first one, wherein the number 1,000 was actually mentioned for the length of one of these plateaus, it gave his name to the thing. It was a special case of my more abstract idea of millennium. It's the plateau of history. And what I mean by the edge of millennium is those times when there's the snap out from one equilibrium to another. Cro-Magnon comes out of Neanderthalus or whatever it is, and oxygen comes out of the archaeobiological background and whatever. And the interest of this, according to me, is why are we here? Who would talk about the evolutionary mind? Who cares about the good and evil and the evolution of species and so on? This must be interesting only to the degree to which it informs us in this very present moment regarding our choices that we will make in the creation of the future. So according to chaos theory and its partner theory of bifurcations, this is one of the main things it teaches, something like the butterfly effect that you've heard about. In a dynamical system, or a massively complex dynamical system such as we live in, when there is a moment of bifurcation, which is the technical math jargon for these snaps, that is the only time you get to do anything about the evolution of the system. So according to this self-inflating view, we live at a specially important special moment in history where when we think something or do something, it has actually an enormous effect on the future. Maybe not a direct determinative effect, but we can't really say what the outcome will be. But what we do has some influence on the creation of the future more than other times in history. And the bigger the jump, the bigger the leverage, where Archimedes said, "Give me a lever and I'll move the world," we have a lever now, and we care about what's coming next. So that's why the edge of the millennium, any edge of any of the millennia, is particularly important to those revolutionary souls who want to make a change in things. It's a special time. A century or two centuries ago, you could struggle for the creation of a chaos revolution, and it would be impossible because there were no computers around, or there were no movie makers in Hollywood or something. I don't know. It takes

0: today, to what degree could that possibly be a real effect, a real benefit in creating the future that we want to create, in contrast to other things that we might do, like go to the beach and pray or whatever. And particularly, should I stop here?
1: Well, that's I'm not sure.
0: Yes, well, I'm trying to make this easier for you because I think this might be too difficult. As we
1: well.

0: I think I said this morning, or maybe I didn't, but I believe it and have said it many times, salvation is an act of cognitive apprehension. So we do matter, because to the degree that we are ignorant, avidya in the Buddhist lexicon, we retard universal progress towards some kind of enlightenment.
1: But the doctrine of avidya, this is standing for all time since 1800 BC. Do you agree that this is a special moment?
0: Yes, I think so. Not only a special moment, but the other thing I would call people's attention to is the fact that no matter whether you scammed your way in here today, and no matter whether you're going to go back to an appliance box that you live in under a bridge, the odds are that you are very close to the top of the pyramid of global empowerment. You are mostly white, mostly well-educated, mostly have enough disposable income to come to an event like this. It's worth pointing out that

0: habits. We must change our minds. That's the most powerful political work people in this room could do. And there is nobody who is so enlightened that they don't need to work on themselves and do this. To the degree that we can change our minds, we will escape extinction, marginality, and so forth and so on. And to the degree that we cannot change our minds, we will prolong the agony, perhaps unto death and extinction, perhaps only making the struggle more difficult. But yes, this is a moment of enormous opportunity.
1: We have a yes.
0: A yes.
1: So you agree that it's a moment of special opportunity over the long and short scales of time, according to either mathematics or novelty theory?
0: Yes.
1: And you agree that we have a responsibility to do our best?
0: Yes.
1: And what you have to tell us is that if the 200 of us here change our minds, that would somehow have an ameliorative effect on the rest of the world and our creation of the future.
0: Yes.
1: How?
0: How would it have this effect?
1: Yes. By telepathic means? By the romance of photons?
0: No, I think by the spread of clarity. The spread of clarity. The elimination of redundancy in the system. And the spreading of a sense of shared purpose and the possibility of achieving that purpose.
1: It doesn't matter what you do beyond changing your mind for a better

0: debate by informed parties on the subject.
1: Don't forget, I've given over 300 calculus lectures in this room. It boggles my mind to look out and think, well, yeah, this is Santa Cruz. This must be Santa Cruz. No, this is real Santa Cruz. What do you think, Rupe?
2: Well, the question really is, I mean, changing minds, you were talking about the butterfly wing effect. The question is, if we change our minds, can it have a larger effect on other people's minds?
1: Yes.
2: Because if we decide to recycle yet more newspaper and so on, it's not going to have that much effect. The changing mind thing, the butterfly wing analogy, suggests some major change of mind spreading through our culture. Now, I suspect that you think the medium for this transformation is the World Wide Web. I suspect that Terence thinks the medium...
1: Well, I think telepathy is equally powerful.
2: Yes, but...
0: Wait, I want to hear his suspicion of me. World Wide Web?
2: Yes,
0: No, psychedelic drugs.
1: World Wide Web, psychedelic drugs.
2: I still haven't understood the psychedelic drug agenda. Britain has the highest percentage of psychedelic drug consumption in the Western world at the moment. And it's not entirely clear that this has resulted in clarity spreading through...
0: Britain is the source of and the fountainhead of the worldwide youth culture that is creating the new music, the new

0: consumerist values. So don't sell the old UK.
1: Come
0: short.
1: To the rave tonight
2: yes.
1: and see clarity created.
2: Yes, yes, a crucible of clarity as home at last closed. And Terence takes the microphone. And
0: well, it's not always perfectly clear what's going on when you have your nose in it, you know.
2: Well, I mean, my own agenda relies partly on the World Wide Web, not as strongly as yours. And here in this room

0: runs my worldwide website.
1: Shellbreak.org.
0: Yes. So, but my own view is that this clarity involves breaking the spell of rationalism, Cartesianism, a spell woven more powerfully than ever before this morning by Terence. It took on a new level of spellbinding in the way you described it. It's to recognize that we're far more interconnected, we're far more participatory in our relation with the world than this cognitive kind of science and cognitive model of the mind would tell us. And so I think the secret to waking

one of the secrets is psychic pets. As you know, this is one of my particular themes. And the purpose of... I wrote a book which some of you may have seen called Seven Experiments That Could Change the World. The purpose of this was to find simple experiments that could give us clarity on issues that we know about already, which could actually have a transformative effect on our view of the world. They're to do with changing our scientific view of the world. And the scientific view of the world is a particularly important part of the spell that binds us all and that affects our

civilization, our whole industrial culture. And it's an exceptionally narrow and dissociated view of the world at the moment. The reason I think psychic pets could play this part is, first of all, there's more of them than psychedelics. I mean, they're everywhere. There are lots and lots of dogs and cats that have telepathic bonds with their owners. About 50% of Americans feel that they've had a telepathic bond with an animal. Now, to recognize what so many people already know, through experiments to test these to see if they're real, and so far the experiments suggest they are real, this can give permission for people to recognize what they already know. Then all these closet holists, most of us are closet holists, can come out and recognize that there's this kind of interconnection with other species and with each other that's been going on all the time.

It could have been investigated at any time in the last 500 or 5,000 years. But the fact is the first investigations are happening at present. Here in the room is David Brown, who works with me, is based in Santa Cruz and is doing experiments with psychic dogs, cats and cockatiels in Santa Cruz County. And if any of you have such animals, please let him or me know at the end, because we'd love to investigate your animals. You can take part in this research. So I think that grassroots research based on phenomena that are actually common sense, that are part of everyday life for many people, could help to wake us up, to give a greater clarity about what's really going on, and make us recognize that there's far more interconnection between us and other species, and us and other people, than is admitted in the scientific view of things,

0: people feel they have permission to talk about in public. So I think that this transition, a butterfly wing effect, would be a few dogs and cats that do this being proved scientifically to be able to do it, shown on TV, would probably overnight give millions of people permission to recognize and talk about these events in their own lives. And never again would this subject be able to be stuffed back into the closet. I think these could lead to a great change in the way we think about the world. Now, it's not, of course, it's several steps from that to solving the ecological problems of the world, to dealing with the problem of multinational corporations and so on. But it's a step towards clarity, and it's one that could spread very quickly.
1: Well, it seems to me the overarching theme here that unites all three of our positions is boundary dissolution. Psychedelic drugs dissolve boundaries. The World Wide Web dissolves boundaries, and certainly the discovery that our pets are communicating, anticipating, and understanding us is a boundary-dissolving perception. So really what we're saying is we must dissolve the artificial boundaries that confine our perceptions. Someone once said, if we could feel what we are doing to the earth, we would stop immediately, because a man hitting himself on the head with a ball-peen hammer stops immediately. The feedback loop is very short. So we have compartmentalized our lives, and this allows us to do the fatal and lethal work that is destroying the planet, destroying community, so forth and so on. So maybe three answers as diverse as you've just heard here, you might search your own soul and ask what obsession or interest of mine would contribute to the grand project of boundary dissolution. Certainly, it is not the affirmation of cultural values. Culture is a scheme for maintaining and creating boundaries. It replaces reality with a linguistically supported delusion, and behind that delusion then pogroms, programs of genocide, arms races, sexism, racism, all can operate very, very comfortably. Ralph earlier mentioned love. Generally speaking, love is a boundary-dissolving enterprise. So I think each of us, the three of us, all of you, in our way, should find ways to express love. And it's not treacly, it's not woo-woo, it's a very practical matter that has thousands of expressions. As long as we believe in mind and matter, rich and poor, living and dead, aboriginal and advanced, black and white, man and woman, then we're inevitably going to carry on a dualistic analysis of our dilemma, and we're going to produce incomplete agendas and answers.
2: Well, this is good. I agree with everything. I admire you both.

for your revolutionary efforts. Nevertheless, I can't help having a sinking feeling. Here we are in the University of California. Naturally, my thoughts turn to the educational system. Now, we have here a group, I know there are actually a few

0: undergraduates of the University of California at Santa Cruz are here by accident, as it were, and that's cool. But we have not yet taken over one regularly offered course of the university to enable students to learn science by doing research projects with psychic pets.
1: Well, Ralph, the university is the last place where you would look for this. The university is the manufacturer of these cultural values that increase them.
0: Well, that's why I'm bringing up this subject of education at this time. I think we've discussed the problem of education before, but my experience is that no amount of clarity in this group of 200 and other like groups is going to matter one whit when we are all adults. You see, the next generation will have to face the same butterfly problem with the same lever, because the majority

0: work with youth, I guess, with you're interested in talking with younger people. And Rupert, I know that you're particularly active in education through the existence of your children who are now subject to the educational system that does this criminal brainwashing that I'm talking about.
1: Mm.
0: So I'm just posing this now. Do you have any idea as to the transformation of our school system by a change of curriculum or the entrance of any weird idea into the actual program which trains most children worldwide?
1: Well, I ought to have. There's a story that perhaps not everyone here is familiar with, which is when I was in New York a couple of years ago, I was asked to visit a school in Long Island. I was particularly urged to go there. A private helicopter was sent to take me. And I was asked to address the board and the teachers of the school. And when I asked them what they'd like me to speak about, they said they wanted me to speak about the rectified Sheldrake principle on which their entire curriculum was based. So when I said, what is the rectified Sheldrake principle? They said that was the very question they were asking and hoping that I would explain. I then asked who had invented the rectified Sheldrake principle on which the curriculum was based, and they soon revealed that the author of this principle, or at least the author of the documents on which their entire curriculum were based, was Ralph Abraham. By careful questioning, I was able to find out that the rectified Sheldrake principle meant that because of morphic resonance and habits of learning, the sequence of events in which people should learn things in school should follow the historical process. So in history, you learn first about the Sumerians, Egyptians, etc., then you move on to the ancient Greeks.

0: the Romans, the Dark Ages, etc., that it follows the principle. And they start in grade one with ancient Egypt. And I calculated on this basis that the invention of the domestication of fire, which occurred between 400 to 700,000 years ago, should mean that in the toddler playgroups they should be playing with fire. I pointed this out, but it didn't. That wasn't part of the curriculum I was suggesting. I discovered that there was, in fact, an entire process of educational reform afoot in this country, behind which is the guiding genius of Ralph Abraham. So I think we should ask you this question, Ralph, since you've more experience than most of us.
1: Well, I'd rather that people with less experience speak about it. Because my experience has been very disappointing.
2: Oh, no.
0: No, no.
1: Here is the problem as I perceive it, and maybe you can help me get through this one. The children are innocent and trusting, and will try any curricular reform experiment. They'll try anything, which they have done in different schools around the world with great effect. It was only a couple of days ago I was at the Intel farm, they call it, in Oregon, where 10,000 people work on realizing Terrence's dream. And
2: making psychedelic drugs available to everyone. Oh, a different dream.
1: They know what I mean.
2: Chips, not hits.
1: Casually over lunch, I revealed my revolutionary program for the schools to a software engineer who was sitting there, and he said, "Oh, well, this historical curriculum." He said, "I'm an Armenian, and Armenia went, not Algeria." He says, "I'm from Algeria, and my school was exactly what you, it was wonderful." And so there are places in the world where even my experiment has been tried. The problem is this, the children, okay, the owners of the school, the people, everything is fine. The problem is with the teachers and parents.

trained. That's one problem. And the parents have been frightened, I guess. So the parents absolutely refuse any experiments that would affect their children because the danger of a failure. You see that they consider the current system, which is guaranteed to fail, is somehow safer than an experimental system that might fail. The insecurity itself is a source of anxiety. Well, I'm just analyzing. I don't really know what goes through their mind, but what I have discovered is that groups of parents come in and physically attack the teachers, the administrators.

0: administrators and so on to guarantee that the time-worn, failure-proved system is performed as it always has been. You see the problem?
1: Older people seem to see
0: the problem. Why Terence has recommended mushrooms. That's why Rupert has suggested psychic pets. You see how revolutionary is psychic pets? We're talking about the parents here, after it's proved to them that what they already know.

0: rise, the clenching on the part of the geriatric establishment becomes even more intensified. So, for example, right now, the worldwide epidemic of youth bashing is the most counterproductive thing we could possibly generate. I mean, we're leaning on the very people who are going to have to save the situation. Why not admit the obsolescence and bankruptcy of the old models and take our foot off the neck of youth and honor an interest in psychedelic experimentalism, sexual redefining of roles, a new look at how we relate to work, a new look at how we relate to community, instead of marginalizing youth culture and defining it as a phase, misguided, naive, foolish? We should say these are the uncorrupted people in society who have not yet felt the hammer of the programming and the guilt and the creodes of economic necessity, and try to build upward and outward from youth culture rather than suppressing it. For this reason, I will be appearing at a rave tonight that starts after my bedtime. Yeah,
1: I wish I could be persuaded by your persuasive rhetoric. My experience of youth culture is here are people who from the age of two have been watching hours a day of television, shaped by commercials cunningly designed to introduce toddlers to the consumer society, whose music is dominated by a music industry run by cynical interests, manipulative people, public relations operations, and large corporations. So to see this as uncontaminated, pure, the spirit of tomorrow, untarnished by the vices of today, seems to me to beg a number of questions.
0: Let me answer.
1: I'll be there at the rave tonight too, Terence, and there I'll be able to see this paradise that's unfolding before us.
0: Your point about television is well taken. I totally agree. I think this is the most pernicious programming and propaganda device around.
2: It's about to be strangled by the World Wide Web.
0: Well, and you know, you can just turn off your TV, and I say that as someone who did. I raised my children without television because rather than just giving lip service to the idea that it's stupid, we actually acted on the perception.
1: Yes, and we do too.
0: But your other point about the youth culture's music being in the hands of capitalists and record companies is slightly out of touch with what's actually happening. For $500, you can buy a CDR burner. Bands do this, and most youth culture music is now put out in editions of under 1,000 pressings, and really the corporate middlemen have all been gone around, and the big record corporations are not at all in touch with real tastes and real creativity in the music business. They recycle garbage that they support with massive public relations programs at the same time that real creativity is alive and well and thriving on a fractalized micro scale that goes right around the desires of mass consumerism. Sorry to interrupt.
1: It would be good if there could be an experiment carried out, perhaps with you as the cheerleader, for this youth culture of tomorrow actually to be able to be permitted rather than suppressed and so on, to see what happens. There are quite a number of experiments in this, I would have thought, going on spontaneously. It's not as if all these people involved in this culture are totally controlled by parents, teachers, etc. Many of them are not under direct control in this way at all. But you're still going to have educational systems, school systems of one kind or another. And it's not clear to me that more raves and psychedelics are going to automatically to generate that.
0: Well, I would offer as an example, I think the place on the planet where youth culture is most in control of the social agenda

0: In other words, where youth's preference for psychedelic drugs is honored, where youth's music is honored, where microeconomic systems built by youth are honored, is the Netherlands, Holland, lowest AIDS infection rate in Europe. Lowest heroin addiction rate in Europe. Heroin is legal. Prostitution is legal. There are actually very large-scale social experiments going on that embody the values of youth culture, and they're producing saner, less stressful, more life-affirming and human societies than anything going on inside the high-tech industrial democracies that are that set the global agenda. I think.
1: Well, I often visit Holland, and I must say I haven't quite noticed such a striking distant difference between them and the rest of Western Europe.
0: Well, but that's really because you come from London, where also these things are happening. But if you lived in Berlin,

maybe coming down the pike could be two or three miracles that will decidedly change the definition of the problem. And in the meanwhile, I think that we're more or less stuck in the situation where we keep trying what we're doing and believing that it has at least some chance of having an effect. I think that the educational system might change itself by a miracle, for example. And it could do that in a way that had nothing whatsoever to do with any of our efforts, or in fact it may be that some little thing that we did mattered. I think that your work in the revolution of science is very important and very promising, and it's proceeded with essentially without funding because the genius of the program that you've evolved

is that it has this enormous leverage, and at every crossing of the road, you've made the right choice to get more leverage. And Terrence, I think that your program also is a good one, in that it's over the years changed in the direction of younger people, and that you've been changed your approach to maximize. And I don't see in either case

there's an enormous backlash working against you, that other revolutionary movements have been stopped by a backlash, and although you don't have funding, you don't have groups calling you up and threatening your life and so on. In my own case, I have felt, I've written about this endlessly. Besides writing mathematics, I write that

important. And through the microscopic analysis of the hinges of history, the edges of millennia past, I have pointed out exactly where, in each case, mathematics had a key role in the miracle and the bifurcation that happened. I think that a society that rejects mathematics cannot actually successfully deal with these problems. And therefore, I have activated myself against the problem, especially prevalent in the United States, and concomitant with other problems that are especially prevalent in the United States, the problem of math, anxiety, avoidance, and misunderstanding. Mm. And here I would say that there is a huge institution, more or less equivalent to the scientific community, that is arrayed against this information, that somehow the educational system has been particularly persistent in the destruction of mathematics, in the destruction of mathematical capability of youth, and therefore in disempowerment of the society with its critical faculty to change. I do not believe you can have any clarity of view in the progress of history with no mathematical training on the part of any of the participants. I have seen in this society that even Nobel Prize winners in physics have math anxiety to a very severe degree. I'm able to detect this because it's something that is amplified. It's behavior that emerges as soon as I walk into a room. So, I guess I feel in some that my own efforts have been rather less successful, or maybe I haven't been as clever in turning to the left or right at the crossings of the road. The problem is already much less severe in other countries, so it seems like we needn't worry too much. In Europe, throughout Europe, for example, the problem of the destruction of mathematical capability is far less severe. The only thing really disturbing there is that it's growing at an alarming rate, that it's becoming, they're inheriting the disease from the United States, a spreading disease based on standardized examinations like the SAT and equivalent movements. So there you have it, a problem that's so bad that the very mention of the word mathematics produces an aversion reaction that is paralyzing, so that much as I hate to, and you've seen

0: this today that I can go through an entire day without mentioning mathematics, with mentioning mathematics but not the word mathematics, in the hopes of tricking people into recognizing that some ideas like this that have to do with perception of space-time patterns in the abstract, that these skills are useful.
1: Can I add to that? I mean, I don't think what Ralph means is that it's a tragedy that most people can't factor a quadratic equation. I think he speaks as he does because he is so professionally immersed in these issues. As someone somewhat more distant from all of this, but in agreement from Ralph, the failure to teach mathematics in practical social and political terms boils down to a failure to teach logic and discriminating understanding. The great evil, in my humble opinion, which haunts our enterprise, and I say this realizing I'm setting the fox among the chickens, the great evil that has been allowed to flourish in the absence of mathematical understanding is relativism. And what is relativism? It's the idea that there is no distinction between shit and shinola. That all ideas are somehow operating on equal footing. So one person is a chaos theorist, another is a follower of the revelations of this or that New Age guru. Someone else is channeling information from the Pleiades. And we have been taught that political correctness demands that we treat all these things with equal weight.

and you will discover an appeal to the level of intellect that makes what's going on with television advertising look like a meeting of the Princeton Institute of Advanced Study. We have tolerated too many loose heads in our community. We are not willing to take on the karma involved in argument and discourse that actually gores somebody's ox, so that at the end of the day, iridology or Mormonism or some other form of institutionally supported foolishness lies in shreds on the floor. We consider this politically incorrect. I can feel the tension in this room because people sense I might gore their particular thoughts. If we had learned mathematical logic or reason or rules of evidence, when someone approaches us excited to inform us that the ruins of Lemuria have been spotted in the deep sea off Big Sur or something like that, we would be able to respond to that with the contempt it deserves. I had a conversation about this recently with someone who, if I had to describe their job category, I would describe them as mafiosa. And I said, what do you think of the abduction phenomenon? And without hesitation, this person said, there are just so many foolish people in the world. And to me, all of these things are intelligence tests. And the people who pass the intelligence test are not worrying about pro bono proctologists from other star systems. In their

you know, we have perfected politeness. We have perfected the ability to listen to damn foolishness without betraying by so much as the flick of an eyebrow that we realize what we're in the presence of. Now I think it's time to refine our mathematical skills, learn to think straight, and not be afraid to denounce the pernicious forms of foolishness which are vitiating the energies of our community and making us appear marginal and absurd in the discourse about truly transforming society.

0: So much so that I'd like to play it again right now.
1: It's time to refine our mathematical skills, learn to think straight, and not be afraid to denounce the pernicious forms of foolishness which are vitiating the energies of our community and making us appear marginal and absurd in the discourse about truly transforming society.
0: Now, I'm one of the worst in the world about this because I go out of my way to accommodate people who I find too far out in left field for even me to be comfortable with. And as a result, I probably seem to give my approval for behavior and points of view that I find, ridiculous is the first word that comes to my mind. I'll give you an example. Several years ago, at one of the mind

adaptation of his one-man play, Confessions of a Dope Dealer. And Sheldon, by the way, can be heard in my podcast number 64, in case you missed it. Anyway, after his talk, I joined a crowd of people gathering around him to give him congratulations. And one of the people in the crowd was a young woman with, you know, spiked purple hair, strange clothing, and weird makeup. And she was literally just bouncing around and into people because, well, her sense of balance was essentially gone and quite obviously the result of some unknown substance she had probably ingested. And then she asked Sheldon a question, something about UFOs and Stonehenge or something all mixed up like that, and he very politely tried to answer her, but then she became slightly belligerent and continued on in a different vein and started

uncomfortable and slightly embarrassed for her, even though she was oblivious to her own obnoxious behavior. But Sheldon did exactly what Terrence suggested just now, and that is tough love for screwballs. Rather than just trying to ignore her, Sheldon looked her straight in the eye and very calmly said, "Because they're afraid that they'll turn out like you." Well, there was a hush in the little crowd for a moment, and then this young woman sort of gathered herself together and said, "Thank you," and left. Hopefully, she's now given some thought to his answer. But in any event, I think Sheldon did a lot more to help this person than I would have by simply humoring her.

It's a fine line between being rude and giving somebody your honest opinion. And that's something I probably need to focus on more often myself. Anyway, getting back to the trialogue, the first question I'd ask you, as I'm also asking myself, is whether or not you think we are now still at the edge of a millennium. Personally, I think we are. And I don't think it is just the year 2000 or just the 2012 craziness or just a change of astrological age from Pisces to Aquarius or just the advent of the information age and the internet. I don't think it's just any of those things. I think it's all of it. And we are definitely in some kind of an evolutionary snap, as Ralph just now called it. Or, as is equally possible, I may be just trying to make our present age have more meaning than it deserves. But, hey, it's the age that you and I are living in, and so why shouldn't we consider it a pivotal age? It will at least be pivotal for you and me, but keep in mind, even though we may be at what Ralph calls a hinge in history, we still have to do something to swing that hinge in the direction we think it should go. Whatever that is. So press on, my friend. Press on. Now, before I get out of here, I've got a few announcements that you may be interested in. One is a podcast that I mentioned a week or so ago called In a Perfect World with Rack Razam, in which he had an excellent interview with Dennis McKenna. Well, I went back a bit and listened to his podcast number 23, which is an interview with the legendary Mark McLeod, who, among many other titles, is the world's leading expert on blotter art. You know, the kind of art that you find on blotter paper dipped in LSD? Well, Mark is one of the

And his programs run from 10 minutes to 15 minutes or so and are just perfect for certain times in the day when you need to take a short break and reboot. And, well, here's what East Forest has to say himself about the podcast. I've been wanting to release more music into the world outside of the traditional album structure. 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

and you can always unsubscribe in one click as well. Best of all, it's free. Well, thank you for that, East Forest, and I know that most of our fellow saloners already know that stuff about subscribing, but there are quite a few fellow saloners who still wait to manually download a program each week or just stream it from our RSS feed directly through their cell phones. But the auto subscription method is the one that I recommend if you want to be sure to not miss any episodes, particularly in the case of somebody like me who doesn't get a program out on the same day of every week. Now, there's also a fellow saloner who has put together quite a nifty little website that you can find at mindofmckenna.com. And that's all one word, mindofmckenna.com. And what he is doing is taking some of the best McKenna sound bites and pulling them out in short clips that are searchable through the tags he's associated with them. And it's a real dream site for you audio engineers who are looking for short McKenna clips that you want to add to your work. Now for an announcement of an event that might be difficult to get to, but I'm sure it'll be worth it if you can make it to the Big Island of Hawaii, June 10th through the 13th, for the All Kemis Visionary Art Congress. And if you just do a Google search on that, and that's A-L-C-H-E-M-E-Y-E-Z, All Kemis, I guess is how you'd say it, All Kemis Visionary Art Congress, you'll find a link to the public Facebook page about it. Where there's a list of confirmed attendees as well, and from what I see, the audience is certainly as stellar as the presenters. So if you do attend this event, it sure would be great if you could send us a report or a soundbite or two. Really wish I could be there myself. In fact, it was there on the Big Island that I last saw Terrence McKenna, and it was at a similar event, the All Chemical Arts Conference, which is also where I met Bruce Damer. And I have a feeling that this upcoming All Kemis Visionary Art Congress is also going to be one of those events that can change many lives. So

to you all. And now I'd better get out of here and get to work on the next two programs, neither of which has been online before, I might add. So that'll do it for now, and so I'll close by reminding you again that this and most of the podcasts from the Psychedelic Salon are freely available for you to use in your own audio projects under the Creative Commons Attribution Non-Commercial Share-Alike 3.0 license. And if you have any questions about that, just click the Creative Commons link at the bottom of the Psychedelic Salon webpage, which you can find at psychedelicsalon.org. And if you're interested in the philosophy behind the Psychedelic Salon, you can hear all about it in my novel, The Genesis Generation, which is available as an audiobook that you can download at genesisgeneration.us. And for now, this is Lorenzo signing off from Cyberdelic Space. Be well, my friends.

the high desert and the great American Southwest. I bid you good evening, good morning, good afternoon, wherever you may be on the planet and all its wonderful time zones covered by this program. I'm Art Bell, and this program is Coast to Coast AM. Glad to be here. It

And it's going to be an extremely interesting program this evening. Next hour, Lynn Buchanan, very famous remote viewer instructor, very famous remote viewer, period, from the government CIA-sponsored program. Lynn Buchanan, one of the greats. And in this hour, we're going to have open lines. That's coming up. But a few things first. I've got a little homegrown weirdness for you. I mean, really homegrown. This involves me and some friends of mine. And fortunately, it's just not me that's going to be telling the story. I've got her here. You know her. Her name is Bonnie Crystal. At least a lot of you probably know her. She's the very unusual lady who traveled to Peru and travels to different parts of the world looking for the deepest holes in the world to climb down into. In fact, one time we talked to her by satellite phone in Peru when she was about to descend into one of the aforementioned holes. Anyway, something truly bizarre happened yesterday. And I guess I was part of it. So in a moment, we'll tell you all about it.

This would be a superb time to ask you all what you know about missing time. That's right, missing time. Time that just is gone. Now, here's a little homegrown weirdness for you. Bonnie Crystal and her business partner, Jessica, were on

0: Vegas to go to the CES show, as so many other electronic junkies are doing right now. It's going on in Las Vegas with all the electronic goodies. And so I was talking to Bonnie, who, of course, is a ham radio operator, on the 40-meter band, and I was kind of talking her in. You know, I think I got her from the time she pretty much left home until she got here, actually, came to Pahrump, and so right in the middle of our conversation, I guess Bonnie and I were talking. Bonnie, welcome to the program. When were you and I chatting? You were just getting to a high point, weren't you?
1: Right. Hi, Art, and greetings, everybody. We were, it was the day before yesterday, in the afternoon, midday, and we were traveling from the central part of California over the mountains at Tehachapi towards Las Vegas and Pahrump area.
0: Right.
1: And we got to the top of the mountain, and they had the big wind farm plant there where they have windmills generating electric power.
0: Yeah, it's incredible, actually.
1: And we saw all the windmills, and as we got to the top, we were talking with you on the ham radio.
0: It was you and Jess in your car, right?
1: Right.
0: And yeah, you and I were talking on ham radio.
1: And then you got off for a few moments.
0: Ramona came in and gave me some lunch. I said, I'm going to get a bite to eat. And so we signed temporarily. And I said, I'd be back in a few minutes. And then I guess the next time I heard you was...
1: being 45 minutes or an hour later. And the funny thing is, you can be driving somewhere and not realize that you passed an exit or something like that. But this particular instance, Jessica and I both realized it at the exact same time.
0: You realized that you had lost an hour.
1: And somehow we got transported to a place further away than we were actually headed to.
0: How much further?
1: Well, it was at least 45 miles or 50 miles away.
0: Plus, you passed a place where you normally would have stopped for gas and all the rest of it. I mean, where you actually probably planned to stop for gas, right?
1: Yes, we planned to stop for gas in a little town called Mojave.
0: Right.
1: And just so happens that at that particular town they have stoplights and you have to make a left turn. And there's usually a lot of truck traffic and that sort of thing, and traffic in town.
0: So, in other words, if you were subject to some sort of road hypnosis, hitting that would have snapped you out of it anyway. I mean, you know, if you're kind of hypnotized by the road and you don't realize where you are, okay, fine. People can imagine that as a cause for what we're talking about right now. But that this would have pulled you out of that quick because you would have had to stop and notice everything around you.
1: Yes, and I would have had to make a, you know, slow down to a stop and make a left turn across traffic in order to get on the other road. And we don't remember anything about that, and the funny thing about it is that we both remember nothing during that period of time.
0: So in other words, from the moment or a moment or two after I spoke to you on the radio and we signed, in

0: later, you were how far down the road?
1: 50 miles down the road.
0: 50 miles down the road. And I guess you looked at each other and said, at the same time, what?
1: Well, the first thing we noticed was a landmark on the side, which was a new solar energy plant that they built out in the desert there.
0: Right.
1: And we thought, have they built another one before you get to Mojave? We knew that you had one down the road past Mojave and on the way to Barstow. But here they built this new plant since the last time we've come through here. Then we realized we were not where we thought we were, because all of a sudden we started seeing landmarks for a little place called Cramer Junction.
0: Cramer Junction.
1: And we said to ourselves, how can we be in Cramer Junction? Cramer Junction is after Mojave. And it was right at that time that we heard you on the radio and talked to you on the ham radio.
0: And the first thing you, I think someone asked me was, hey, something just happened to us out here. Something like that. It was you or Jess. Is Jess there with you?
1: Yeah, she's here with me now.
0: Put her on for just a sec.
1: Okay, Jessica.
2: Hi, Art.
0: Hi, Jessica.
2: Hi.
0: Okay, so your account of this experience, roughly the same, of course, but you both realized this at the same time?
2: We realized it when we went by the power plant, and I said to Bonnie, I said, how far up the road is Mojave? And she said, well, it's just up the road a bit. And then we turned up to Cramer Junction, and I said, wait a minute, Cramer Junction is after. Oh, my God, what happened to Mojave? And then you came on the air, and I think I told you, Art, something very strange has just happened.
0: Yeah. And so, Jessica, what do you think happened to you?
2: I have no idea. I'm a physicist, so I'm

Somebody just fast blasted me. I hadn't looked at the front of the coasttocoastam.com website. Seems as though somebody named, Tim Shepard has done a cartoon of me with a big old silly grin on my face and super glue, and that's a comic memory of something that happened to me a number of years ago on the program, which I'm sure most of you know about. It didn't quite happen the way it's illustrated there. It looks like I was just holding up some super glue, gluing my lips together. It didn't happen that way at all. I have this cart rack next to me on the wall here. Yes, I still use carts. I'm a dinosaur in the radio.

The cart rack, the little Molly came out of the wall, and I was right in the middle of a break, you know, doing a show like I'm doing right now. And so I ran into the other room and got the ever-trusty super glue, which I'm no good with at all. I don't have talent with super glue. And anyway, I came in and attempted to apply some glue to the Molly to get the thing back in the wall, right? Sensible. The problem was that, of course, I coated my finger in super glue, and then I tried to chew it off. You know how you try to chew the glue off of your teeth, right? Well, the problem was the super glue wasn't, it wasn't hard yet. So what happened, basically, is I glued my lips together, which is now, I guess, kind of humorous. But even in retrospect, it wasn't very funny because when you're on the air, you have to talk, and that means you have to use your lips. You must use them. And so being in a panic to help myself out instead of, you know, finding some remover or something like that, which the normal person would have done, I was running.

short, I had like less than a minute to go to get back from the commercial set. And so I ripped my lips open, upon which, and at that time, well, then a little piece of my lip came off with the glue, which then ended up in the ashtray, and that was the, and then I was trying to talk with my lips still partially, it was just, you know, it was not funny at the time. I understand, in the spirit of the Leland Gregory type stuff, it's funny to hear about, but talk show hosts gluing lips together, well, I guess to you it would be funny.

The Seventh Sense. The Seventh Sense. That's the name, and that's a cool name, too, of Lynn Buchanan's new book. That's really a cool name, The Seventh Sense. That's neat. I'm going to ask about that. Lynn Buchanan was one of the U.S. military's controlled remote viewers from 1984 through 1992. During that time, he worked first as a viewer and then as a database manager, trainer, training officer, and property book officer. Upon retirement, he worked as a computer systems analyst at the DIA, Defense Intelligence Agency. He then began his own computer data analysis company called Problem Solutions Innovations. When the CIA finally

0: know, you can test it. It's always there. And as a result, I think it's the sixth sense. And the seventh sense is the psychic sense.
1: Okay, well, that question I want

0: always in there, that humans have always had this innate ability, whether it was sleeping in their minds or active, as in the remote viewing program, but it's always been there. And
1: I think it has. You know, there's evidence of it all the way through history, and not just the history of civilization, but also through the histories you get in jungle lore and such as that. I mean, it's always been around. It's always been there. It's a natural thing.
0: Wouldn't most normal people confuse it or not be able to delineate between that and the sixth sense? In other words, some sort of

0: name just flew out of my mind.
1: Oh, okay, yeah.
0: help me here. You must know who I'm talking about.
1: In Las Vegas?
0: Yes, I believe he lives in Las Vegas. Doggone it. Well, it'll come to me in a moment.
1: Are you talking about Dean Radin?
0: No, I'm not. And doggone it. Anyway, somebody will blast it to me, I can assure you, in a few moments. At any rate, he's a very, very talented psychic and apparently quite a remote viewer. So they do sort of mix and match a little bit, don't they, if you're good?
1: Yes, absolutely, they do.
0: Okay.
1: The psychic sense is your ability, the ability of your mind to pick up things around the world. The controlled remote viewing, which was used in the military,
0: yes,
1: is actually not a psychic method. It's a formulation of methodologies that allow you to control that ability. One of the biggest problems that natural psychics have is they don't have control. Well, what the military wants is control of everything, of course. And so, all things have to be uniform. Everybody has to do the same thing the same way. And so they actually developed a method whereby you can gain control over your psychic sense.
0: Ingo Swann, Lynn.
1: Yes.
0: Ingo Swann. That's
1: Ingo Swann is the developer of this method.
0: Yeah, exactly. But he had, I'm told, that he had enormous psychic ability. Natural.
1: Oh, he's good. Yeah, he's
0: natural
1: really good.
0: Psychic ability. So do you think then that really, I guess the delineation between the two is the control?
1: That's it. And like I say, the controlled remote viewing that we teach, in fact, remote viewing itself is a methodology only to use the talent that you already have. It doesn't develop talent within you that's not there. It just develops the talent that is there.
0: Hmm. And different people have different levels of natural talent in that area, yes?
1: Oh, sure, yeah. You hear me play chopsticks and you hear you go to Bourbon Street and hear some of those people play on the piano who have never had a lesson in their life, and that becomes quickly evident.
0: Lynn, how do you test for a level of natural psychic ability? Is there any measuring stick or standardized test you can?

0: developed. But basically, what we do is we the proof, you know, the proof of the pudding. What we do is we can put pictures in envelopes as a basic test,
1: right?
0: And then give someone simply the cueing of, you know, I want you to tell me what picture is in the envelope.
1: It's the target, right?
0: It's the target, right.
1: The target, all right.
0: You tell them nothing more than that, and then you see what they can do.
1: As the person who assigns the target, are you aware of what

0: there.
1: Oh?
0: Yeah, it's pollution. And if the person assigning the target wants you to find a certain thing, it's been shown, you know, through testing and databasing that the viewer will tend to find what the what the tasker wants them to find.
1: Yes, yes, but you called it pollution.
0: It is pollution.
1: Pollution. Yeah. So you're saying the real method is

0: the one that is held up most is the fact, well, is the theory that your subconscious mind sort of sits right on top of the collective mind and can gain information from it that is not normally accessible to your conscious mind.
1: Have you been watching the research, Lynn, on consciousness, mass consciousness, the Princeton stuff and all the rest of it? Have you been monitoring all that?
0: With Dr. John and
1: Dean Radin's work?
0: Radin's work.
1: You've been watching all that carefully? What do you think about all of that?
0: Oh, it's. I think it's becoming very evident that there is a collective unconscious or a collective subconscious or what I call the collective conscious. And that the collective mind is there, and once you learn to access it and get past all of this pollution that you normally put into the process,
1: yes,
0: there's no secrets. Anything in time and space, or is basically available to you.
1: No secrets.
0: Oh, no.
1: And that means across time, the past, the future, the present, they all mix together in what you view.
0: Sure. One of the things in the controlled remote viewing is that in all respects, we treat time and space exactly the same with the same rules. Huh. It's just as easy to say move back 10 years as it is to say move back 10 feet.
1: So when you access this, the parallel to Google seems like a pretty good one, is it?
0: Yeah. Mm-hmm.
1: You put in a subject, something you want to know about, and you're going to get good returns, and you're going to get things that are not perhaps relevant to what you really wanted.
0: Absolutely right. And also, you say, well, how does Google do that? Somebody may know, but I don't.
1: Well, it's just Google searches every website on the planet. And
0: how does it do that?
1: It does that that's what computers do.
0: That's what our mind does as well. You tell it the target you want, and it somehow searches.
1: Yeah.
0: And I guess God wrote the program on this one, but it somehow searches and comes up with the information. It comes up with a lot of garbage, but it also comes up with the information you need.
1: But, Lynn, I know the practical applications of remote viewing. Locating missing children, obviously, that kind of thing.
0: Sure.
1: And I know you've done that. But if that's the kind of access and the kind of field that you can fire questions at and make inquiries of, then can't you begin to ask this great Google of the... of God's world, some of the questions that we all want to know about our own existence, about how we got here, who we are, so many of the questions a little child might ask that you literally in remote viewing could probe.
0: Absolutely, and I think that everyone who gets trained in this and experienced in it winds up asking those questions. I have seen very few people who have followed this conscientiously and who have practiced and done their practice and done their work.
1: How could you not?
0: Who have not grown tremendously in the process.
1: How could you not? Once you realize that these kinds of questions can be probed, I don't know how you could resist probing them.
0: Well, I certainly couldn't.
1: Now, I've heard rumors that even back in the military program when it was going on, there were certain excursions, perhaps, from officially designated targets. Is that fair?
0: That's extremely fair. we put them under the label of practice sessions. However, we tried at all times to get those targets which would have feedback. Because we wanted to database the results, and we wanted to find out on things like UFO sightings.

0: all that. We wanted to find out if we could do it, and therefore we had to have feedback in order to learn whether we could or not.
1: Yes. All right. We're here at the bottom of the hour. Hold on, Lynn. Lynn Buchanan, who is a remote viewer, was involved in the CIA's remote viewing program, is my guest. And if you're new to remote viewing, you'll be interested. If you've been around it for a while, you'll still be interested. Don't touch that dial.

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1: He was one of the CIA's remote viewers during that program. He's written a book now called The Seventh Sense, and his name is Lynn Buchanan. He'll be back immediately.

0: Well, all right. Once again, here's Lynn Buchanan. You're not a licensed remote viewer guaranteed to know what the future holds, are you, Lynn?
1: No one is, no.
0: All right, listen, a point of confusion, perhaps, before we go on. You know, your bio lists you as the a training officer in the remote viewing program.
1: I was the training officer for a while, as well as the trainer.
0: Because Ed Dames also says he had that in, you know, that was in his, too.
1: Yeah, when he came into the unit, you know, he claims he was my trainer. I had been training and was the training officer and the trainer when he came into the unit. He was in line for a promotion to major, but he needed to work in a major's slot. Well, training officer is a major slot, and so I very gladly gave up slot to him.
0: Oh, I see.
1: And so he became the training officer. I still stayed the trainer.
0: Gotcha.
1: It's one of those small worded things that makes a difference in the military that may not make a difference to anyone else.
0: Okay. Well, while we're on the subject of Ed for a second, Ed seems to have... You know, when we're talking about being able to virtually ask any kind of question, the really deep ones we all want to know about, Ed seems to have gone down more of that road than perhaps anybody else, you think?
1: That is a very seductive road,
0: yeah.
1: And many people go down it. The one problem with it is that you have so much pollution in the process that you mm-hmm. have really got to know whether or not what you're finding is true.
0: And then there's that nasty timeline thing, right?
1: That's right. And, you know, if there's no feedback, then you can't know that. But now that we're in the computer age, you can keep a track record on known targets and find out over hundreds and hundreds of sessions how good you are and how accurate you are on questions of, let's say, the color of an object or the size or the shape or something like that. Then when you do one of these what's called esoteric targets, then you can look back at your track record and say, well, I can't prove it, but I can prove that I'm right 90% of the time.
0: All right. Mark in Tucson, fast blast me a computer question. I can get these questions while we're on the air. It's pretty cool. He says, and I don't know if this is true, Aaron Donahue, a remote viewer of some renowned

0: Now, being completely honest with us, have there ever been moments for you, Lynn, during a remote viewing session where you have felt any sort of, dark force influence that you questioned something that could be darker?
1: Yes. One of my strong points was to access people mentally. And we got an awful lot of targets of people who were, well, like Saddam Hussein. The man's totally crazy.
0: Is he?
1: And he's crazy in a very dangerous way. He's not irrational. He's just under the delusion that God wants him to rule the world. And he's really confused that not everybody else can understand that because, I mean, God wants it. And so he's out to follow God's plan.
0: You know this of the mind of Saddam Hussein because of remote viewing?
1: Been there, yeah. Mm-hmm.
0: Really? I would imagine yes, an irresistible target. And so he's got that delusion he wants to rule the world.
1: Yeah, well, it was an assigned target for us. Uh-huh.
0: Oh, an assigned target? Even that far back?
1: During the Gulf War, yeah.
0: Oh, okay. Well, that leads me to this. If remote viewing works, Lynn, mm-hmm. then we just came off Condition Orange in the country, terror,

0: word and the worry, and we're all frantic, or, well, not frantic, that's a wrong word, conscious of the real danger of terrorism.
1: Yeah.
0: And so you would think there'd be application for remote viewing, I mean, heavy, straight-on application about terrorism in the United States. And,
1: well, there absolutely is.
0: Well, if there is, then doggone it, why don't we have an active program? Or do we?
1: Every question, I've heard that there are two questions.

0: D.C. where people know what they're doing, and the answer is the bathroom. And two is that the answer to every other question you can ask in Washington, D.C. is money and politics.
1: Yes.
0: And the money and politics of the situation, right as we moved into the Cold War from the active war, you know, moved out of the Cold War, that situation was such that everyone in the intel community was right on the verge of losing their jobs, and slots were going and money was going.
1: Yes.
0: And what project are you going to cut? Well, there we were.
1: Well, that seems like a satisfactory answer then.

0: many of the agents called and actually used us.
1: Oh.
0: Now, that is not to say that the United States government officially used our services.
1: This is saying that agents who were concerned with this did use you on their own?
0: And
1: question
0: that's
1: mark?
0: Right. That's right. And agents who knew about us and so on did. However, that does not mean that the government used us officially. There's quite a distinction there, and you have to be very careful on that one.
1: Well, there probably is a distinction there. But you know, you do have to wonder if they weren't, well, let's see, what did they know and how much did they know and when did they know it and whether the boss of the agent knew and there was a wink and a nod and really it was a semi-official official thing.
0: Oh, sure, yeah. Well, those are questions that at that time I just really didn't care to ask.
1: Well, all right. Well, then here's a good one.
0: Okay.
1: Since 9/11, lots happened.
0: Yeah.
1: But there has not been another major terrorist attack, biological, chemical, radiological, whatever, on the United States. It's gone pretty darn well, amazingly well, actually, in this time. And one has to wonder, well, gee, why has it gone so well? Maybe the terrorists just haven't done a damn thing. Or on the other hand, maybe our agencies, who never get the credit when they do prevent something, have acted. What do you think?
0: I would tend toward your second one.
1: You would?
0: Yes, I would.
1: Well, okay.
0: A lot goes on in the intel community that never reaches the public and never will.
1: All right.

0: Could you imagine, Lynn, that some of that action that has been taken without our knowledge was supported by information gleaned by remote viewing?
1: I would say that some of it may have, yeah. In fact, there have been indicators, as I watch the news, there have been indicators that that some of it has. And probably more interesting, when we actually invaded Iraq,
0: yes,
1: there were indicators there that Saddam Hussein, who may be crazy, but he's not stupid, you know, had developed a remote viewing force of his own.
0: Oh, no kidding.
1: Yeah.
0: Out of curiosity, you don't know anything about, I mean, a man who had a vision or a whatever, that he was destined to rule the world, ended up at the bottom of a dirt hole in a rather undignified manner when captured. And you wouldn't think somebody with a delusion of world leadership would end up in a dirt hole.
1: That's life. you know, I've wound up some places that I didn't expect before in my life, too. So, but no, I am 90% certain that the condition of Saddam Hussein just even a week before, he was not living in a hole. He was protected and went to that hole in the ground because the troops were coming in,
0: right,
1: and because there was imminent danger. But as far as
0: still, you know, not
1: hiding in that hole the whole time, he wasn't there. No.
0: Yeah, not living the life though of one who would rule the world.
1: Oh no, not by a long shot. Mm.
0: Now, I've heard a number of things since, that his body is eaten away to some great degree, fatal, ultimately, degree of with cancer.
1: That could be. I haven't looked into that, but I think it could be.
0: There is a report of that he has a gland-type cancer, which will probably kill him before it, you know, the results or verdict of a trial do. So, you know, but he's now sort of history in a way.
1: Right.
0: And here we are as a nation concerned with what's going to happen. Now, I'm sure you've taken a look or tried to take a look down the road in terms of terrorism. Is there anything you see ahead for us, a bit of a bump in the road somewhere up there?
1: Well, actually, I do.
0: Oh?
1: They have not...

0: made their last attempt by any means, I think there would be an awful lot of situations where they will rattle sabers and, you know, let information out into the public and then do nothing simply to keep us stirred up.
1: That's what terrorism's all about.
0: Sure, that's what it is.
1: The terror part of it, the not knowing, the being concerned. But I mean in terms of actual occurrences, things that could... Well, maybe we should get into the nature of remote viewing. Once you have remote viewed something, let's say that you remote viewed two buildings coming down, or airplanes plowing into buildings, something of that magnitude.
0: Sure.
1: Is that an inevitability, or is there some way it can be changed?
0: The future is very changeable.
1: It's malleable.
0: It is. And, in fact, there have been times already when we have seen the future and have been able to do something about it. This is one of the beautiful things about the fact that time and space can be treated equally.
1: Well, beautiful as it may be, it's probably also very troublesome for people like yourself, because if you successfully call a problem and screech from the rooftops about it, and then it doesn't happen because something changed it, then you look like you made a prediction that just didn't happen. And,
0: sure.
1: And yet your prediction really is what prevented its occurrence.
0: Right. And that has happened many times. And
1: it ruins your record.
0: Oh, I don't worry about that. I worry about the people who were saved and, you know.
1: Yes.
0: I can sit smug and think, you know, I was beneficial in this one place.
1: Is there any way to tell when you look at an event how whether it has a certain degree of inevitability, you know, a high degree of inevitability, or is everything equally malleable and changeable if you need to change it?
0: I don't know of anyone who has found a way to tell those. I have an analogy that I use about the pond of time. You're a bug sitting on the pond of time, and you see another bug across the pond.
1: Yes.
0: Sitting beside a rock, and you think, oh, that would make a good meal. You go skittering across the pond, and you set up waves in front of you.
1: Right.
0: And those waves can scare away that bug. But when you get there, that rock is still going to be there. There are rocks in the pond of time that we're not going to move. And, you know, everyone has always said that if you change one thing today, then it changes the entire future. Actually, it seems to just take the path of future off at an angle, and it slowly curves back to that next rock in the pond of time.
1: Really? So, as we move forward in this, this down, like going down a road in time, there are certain things that are going to happen almost no matter what. In other
0: That's
1: words,
0: right.
1: if you were able to manipulate something, something else would be manipulated to bring us right back to the same rock.
0: But that doesn't mean that you didn't manipulate the one thing. I like to liken it to playing chess with God. You can pull off some smart moves, and you can really, really, you know, capture a few men and all that. But in the end, he's going to win the game.
1: Well, it is a little like playing chess with God, and there are those who would suggest that you're not supposed to do that. Play chess with God. I mean, it really is so close that it's better than an analogy. You might actually be doing that. In a way, you're playing chess with God.
0: It could be, but then, you know, if you're not supposed to do that, why get up in the morning?
1: Well, I guess every morning you get up, you play chess a little bit with God, huh?
0: That's right.
1: Oh, I never thought about it that way. So, in other words, as much God-given ability to play chess as we have, we should be able to play.
0: We should.
1: All right. All right. Lynn Buchanan, who was one of the CIA's best at remote viewing, just told us, if you listened carefully and read a little between the lines, that there may have been some unofficial but official, mostly unofficial remote viewing going on about terrorism, what's going on right now in the United States. Maybe that's why it's so quiet. From the high desert, this is Coast to Coast AM weekend version.

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1: This song just seems to fit. It sets a mood. Secrets. No secrets in the world of remote viewing. It's what we're talking about tonight with Lynn Buchanan, actually, and we'll continue in a moment. Well, this is pretty cool, if true. Judy in Orange, California, fast blasts me the following. As your guest was in New York City prior to the actual moment of the 9/11 attacks, did he sense that anything negative was about to happen? One. And apparently, it's also of the Seventh Sense, his book. The first chapter, I guess, is available up on the web. Lynn, is that right?
2: That's right. Mm-hmm.
1: A whole chapter of your book. Oh, well, there's a good way to find out if you want to buy a book. A whole chapter.
2: I have always believed in try it before you buy it.
1: That's really generous. Okay. Where?
2: It's at secretsofremoteviewing.com, and that's all one word.
1: Secretsofremoteviewing.com. Well, I think people can get there, and I'm sure we probably have a link or something like that.

0: whole chapter. Okay, this is sensitive stuff. I guess it's all sensitive stuff we're talking about, but it long ago occurred to me, Lynn, that if you could remote view, then maybe you could also remotely affect the mind of another person.
1: This is true.
0: Now, you see, yes, but when I asked a lot of remote viewers before about this, they either said, well, I don't think so, or we don't do that, or
1: absolutely,
0: we don't talk about that, or one of the above.
1: Right. There's a lot of hemming and hawing going on there.
0: You bet.
1: The reason I was brought to the unit by General Stubblebine was to do remote influencing on computers, on enemy computers.
0: Okay.

0: Congress had pretty well put out an edict saying, not no, but, you know, expletive deleted no, you will not do mind control, and that's what they saw it as.
1: And, well, yeah. You mean they believed enough in it to actually say, don't do it?
0: Oh, yeah. We were sort of told, I was told the first day that I got there that that under no circumstances would I ever do anything like that, and that General Stubblebine had put me there in error, and therefore I was to become a remote viewer, but I would not do active mental work.
1: What do you mean put there in error?
0: He wanted to put me there to

0: mind control, basically, on enemy computers.
1: Oh, so that was his intent. But
0: that was his
1: I see.
0: Intent. Right.
1: So that was that regarded as your specialty?
0: Yes, because of some incidents that had happened previous to that.
1: Oh.
0: But those are still partially classified as well.
1: Well, let's see how much we can find out.
0: The thing was that they told me, I mean, that first day, you know, you will not do that, and we don't do that here.
1: We don't.
0: And so on. And so from the first day, it was just understood that I was to be a remote viewer instead of a remote controller.
1: Okay. Let's go back before that a little bit. Obviously, you had a rep for being able to do remote influencing, and how did you get that? I mean, what do you know about remote influencing? What have you done, and what can be done?
0: Well, actually, I didn't know that much about it. It was just sort of a natural talent that has always been there, and it came out one fateful day when I got just absolutely flaming angry and sort of cost our government several big dollars for computer equipment.

0: And I didn't know at the time that this General Stubblebine, who was our commander, you know, of the intelligence forces,
1: yes,
0: had people out who were trained to spot these events. And so, you know, I wasn't going to...
1: Are you telling me you got angry and that anger manifested itself by ruining some computers? Is that what I heard?
0: Yeah, uh-huh.
1: Uh-huh.
0: And as a result of being reported, General Stubblebine found out that I was doing that. He came out and got right up in my face, and he said, "Did you kill my computers with your mind?"
1: Really?
0: And I was, you know, I was seeing my grandchildren still paying for computers, and I sort of heard this little voice coming out of my mouth saying, "Yes, sir, I did." And this scowl that was on his face.
1: Oh, I'm sure, but even before that, I mean, did you know that you did it? Did you know when you were doing it?
0: Did
1: you know how you did it?
0: Yes, I've been doing things like that most of my life.
1: Why were you that angry?
0: I had written a computer program, and this other guy had trashed it on the day that I was to show it to the generals of all of the 12 nations who had equipment and operations there where we worked.
1: He destroyed the program?
0: He gimmicked the program so that the minute I started working it, it would bomb. It would bomb out.
1: Oh, he sabotaged you. Oh, now that would make you very angry, yes.
0: Yes, I had spent a good 8 months writing that program. And he did it on purpose, and as soon as it bombed, I looked up, and, you know, the generals were chuckling and all this, and he was standing in the back of the room, and he pointed his finger at me and mouthed, "Gotcha." And I got just flaming angry, and I know better than to do that because of the incidents that have happened in my life. And yet it was uncontrollable, and sure enough, many millions of dollars worth of computer equipment went down. And like I say, I wasn't about to tell anyone that I had done it because they would think I was crazy.
1: Do you know what happened to those computers?
0: Well, basically, they just kind of fried.
1: They fried. Millions of dollars worth of computers fried.
0: And so, anyway, when I was standing there in front of General Stubblebine, he his scowl turned into a big, wide grin, and he said, "Have I ever got a job for you?" And pretty soon there I was in Washington, D.C., in a program that I had never heard of. And, in fact, when they told me what the program was, my first reaction was,

0: right, because, you know, I didn't believe the government would have any kind of a program like that.
1: Well, sure, if you can destroy...

0: enemy's computers, that's big time.
1: Those seem kind of like a useful tool.
0: Done with a virus or a mind, doesn't matter. But could you muster the kind of destructive power it took at times other than when you had that manifested amount of anger?
1: No, I haven't been able to do that.
0: Oh, really?
1: And this is one of the things that I would have been doing, was to be there and find a way to develop this ability, to develop control over the ability, and one day hopefully teach it to someone else.
0: Well, look, you know, an awful lot of paranormal occurrence, like things flying through the air, and
1: sure,
0: things associated like that, seem to be associated with young teenage girls with hormones right through the roof, who are just going through an incredible period in their lives when they're just so pumped with hormones and emotion is through the roof, and that's when these things occur, and it sure sounds kind of like that.
1: Yeah, that's what it is. In fact, that's when it started happening to me, is in early teens, and I was one of those poltergeist kids, and I found it extremely fascinating, and actually back then found a way to control it.
0: At least until you got to the computers.
1: Well, no, until I've always had many parallels to...
0: Or did you intentionally destroy those computers?
1: No, I didn't.
0: So it's not totally controllable.
1: No.
0: Mostly controllable.
1: In growing up, my life was quite a bit like Charlie Brown's, and I was trying to impress the cute little redheaded girl one day, and come to find out her father, the Pentecostal minister, was interested in what I was doing and met me the next day as I was going home from school, asked me to show him what I had shown his daughter, and when I did, he and three of his deacons who were with me just had me down on the sidewalk screaming for the Satan to come out of me. And
0: you're dating his daughter?
1: No, I wasn't dating his daughter. I would like to.
0: Had interest in his daughter?
1: I was just trying to impress her. You know, cute little redheaded girl.
0: Well, if Dad thought you had this kind of power and knew you were interested in his daughter, right away, you're probably possessed anyway, as far
1: as
0: he's concerned.
1: Well, now that you come to think of it, you know, I don't think I would like my daughter doing that either.
0: Yeah, well, with an

0: truth of what happened, I wound up in D.C. As a remote viewer.
1: but then with orders to do remote influencing as well, ultimately, right?
0: Those were his personal orders, but they were basically canceled because we were not allowed to do any active mental work.

0: is it possible to thought control a person any place on the face of the earth? Is that possible?
1: The possibility is there. You have to be so good and so well trained and so experienced that all of these people who say they can do it, they can't. And remote influencing is just that. It's influencing. It's probably even more subtle than putting a red label on your product in order to influence people to buy it.
0: Could you, for example, let's probe a little, could you, for example, influence the President of the United States to want to renew the U.S. space program? Is
1: sure.
0: that the kind of influence you could apply?
1: Sure, you could do that.
0: Mm-hmm.
1: Yeah, the possibility is there. The possibility for misuse is also extremely great. I find the whole remote influencing question to be sort of distasteful. And
0: it is.
1: I know how to do it. I developed the protocols for it.
0: Distasteful and irresistible.
1: No, not irresistible at all.
0: Oh.
1: I found out the hard way that

0: minds concentrating on an event occurring.
1: Right.
0: That I experimented 8-9 times on quite a number of times on the radio with a worrisome amount of success. I mean, we produced rain in areas where they were rain-starved. There was no forecast of rain. Damned if we didn't make it rain. We did some experiments, Lynn, that scared me. Really scared me, because I began to play in a field that I didn't know. I had, you know, sort of, I was like a kid in a candy store. And we played with all kinds of things I'm sure we should not have played with. It scared me. And I don't understand the nature of it, but it would appear as though millions of minds concentrating on an event to occur can seem to influence it. You believe that?
1: Oh, I absolutely do. Dean Radin has gone into that type of experimentation. Also, Rupert Sheldrake, in his, well, a lot of people call it the 100th monkey theory.
0: Yes.
1: And, I mean, he's got well-developed documentation and proof that, that sure, this can happen.
0: Well, okay, I talked to Dean Radin about this, and I expressed at that time caution, and I was very concerned about it because I didn't know what unexpected results I might get. And when you're tampering with very large forces, unexpected results could conceivably be unpleasant. You could really do something you don't mean to do or have an effect somewhere else. And so just not understanding the nature of it, I withdrew from it and I stopped doing it. And I'm still at that point now. And I said, Dean, should I be concerned about this? Not really worried or freaked out, just concerned and cautious and stopping until I understand more about it. He said, absolutely.
1: Absolutely.
0: You agree with that too?
1: I absolutely do. Yeah. You know, oops, when you're swinging a hammer and a nail is one thing. Oops, when you're doing something on a global basis.
0: Yes.
1: You don't want an oops at that time.
0: No, you don't want an oops. And there could be an oops, right?
1: Oh, absolutely, there could. Yeah, it's very easy, in fact.
0: All right. Lynn Buchanan, stay right there. Listening to somebody who was in the CIA program, the U.S. government CIA remote viewing program. I'll remember that nightline till the day I...

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0: Well, Mars is certainly in the news right now, isn't it? All kinds of fascinating suggestions about Mars, despite the fact that I see rocks right now. That aside, hey, folks, there's water there. That's what they're saying now. Perhaps even a lot of water, and there was an atmosphere, and there could well have been a lot of big life on Mars at some time in the past. So I think Lynn may have done some work in this area. In a moment, we'll ask about it. Stay right there. Well, all right, an obvious question that I want to clean up here. Lynn, you were in New York and actually saw the buildings get hit.
1: That's right.
0: So, you know, the minute it happened, Lynn, I got a million emails, of course, saying, okay, so where were all the psychics? Where were all the remote viewers? Where

0: But I mean, you were right there.
1: Right.
0: So an obvious question is, did you have any immediate foreboding? Did you have any idea it was coming, or were you as shocked as all of the rest of us when we turned on CNN? What?
1: Well, I hate to admit it, but I catch myself doing this many times. The night of the 9th, my wife and I were pacing back and forth out on the patio saying, don't go to New York. Something's bad. You know, don't go to New York tomorrow. Don't go.
0: Oh, really?
1: And, you know, it never seems to dawn on me that we have a remote viewer in the house, and maybe I could find out why. And sure enough, I didn't. So the morning of the 10th, I started off for New York. I was supposed to get there at 2 in the afternoon because planes kept breaking down. I finally wound up on 5 planes that broke down in the process of getting there.
0: 5 planes.
1: And
0: there is a message.
1: I finally got there about 1 in the morning and still had this, you know, foreboding feeling of don't go, but I figured, well, the plane's breaking down is why I shouldn't have gone, and so that's probably what the feeling was about. And sure enough, the next morning I found out what the feeling was.
0: Wow. That's really something. So I guess like a carpenter's house is never finished, a remote viewer just doesn't look around himself or use it to his... I mean, that is one of those things. I've been there with my wife when we say, you know what? This feels wrong. We shouldn't be doing this. We really shouldn't. If you feel... In fact, my wife and I have said, if you feel poorly enough about doing this trip and you feel strongly about it, let's turn around and go home.
1: Yeah, mm-hmm. And then you keep going.
0: That's right. We've always kept going, but we have come to that question. And so when a remote viewer gets to that point, you would think, voila, you'd be right on it. But no, huh?
1: Well, no. In fact, it's actually part of our training. We basically did not do remote viewing until we were tasked. And so, you know, people ask me, well, have you done such and such, you know, and have you done the JumbaNay Ramsey? Well, no, nobody tasked me to. At the same time that the JumbaNay Ramsey case was there, by the way, there was another case almost exactly like it. All of the psychics in the nation were scrambling to get some publicity by, you know, solving that case. And this other police department down in the South, there was a young colored girl who had been killed about the same way. And that police department was begging for some help. And we helped them, and that case got solved.
0: Well, all right. I'd like to understand how the 9/11 event was missed by the world's greatest psychics and remote viewers. I really would like to understand that. You would think such an event would stand out in the immediate future of humanity like a gigantic sore thumb. I mean,
1: I would expect so. Yeah.
0: An event of that magnitude would be monstrous in the collective.
1: No, I would think so.
0: So, I mean, the question's there. How could something so momentous be missed?
1: I wish I had an answer. I keep kicking

to be fair about that. There have been other instances where we have been tasked and have come up with information that would show that something was about to happen, and we have turned it in, and as a result of taking action on it, the thing didn't happen. Mm-hmm. And it gets

0: back to the problem like you were talking about earlier.
1: And it is a big problem. Credit for things not seen, good things not seen that protect the American people. There is a lot of it. People need to know that. And there's got to be a reason why we have not yet been attacked again, not to say we won't be, but a lot of time has gone by, and you would think retaliation would have occurred had it been easy, so something must have been in the way. People with what's information, stopping it, whatever.
0: Well, there may be some people working out there. I can tell you, actually, though, that...

does that, so does immediate experience. It is important to have recourse to the scientific method. If the theory is real, it can be proven in the calm confines of the laboratory. And if it is not real, that should be made explicitly clear through careful experiment. To empathize with the visions at La Chirera, one must imagine what one can imagine. Imagine if wishes were horses, how beggars would ride. The ideas were so compelling because with fourth-dimensional matter one can do anything. One can spread it out and climb on it and take her up to any altitude, adding oxygen by the act of noting the need for same. It's the flying saucer again. One can climb inside it. Since it is oneself, it is like putting on your mind like a wetsuit. The flying saucer is the perfected human mind. It waits warmly humming at the end of human history on this planet. When it is perfect, there will be an ontological mutation of the human form, the resurrection.

we may discover that it is not done that way. The future may reveal that there is something out there that is calling us home. Then it will be our technology and the call of the other that will move toward meeting. The saucer is a good metaphor for this. When Jung suggested that the saucer was the human soul, he was right. He simply didn't know what he meant. It is not so far away. That is the other thing. The last shift of epochs gave us relativity theory and quantum mechanics. Another epoch looms, but whether or not it is the final epoch is hard to tell, because when one is part of the process, the uncertainty principle interferes with prediction. All these themes are woven around DMT, perhaps because DMT

tea seems to illuminate the regions beyond death. And what is death? We find ourselves in such a peculiar situation. Having been born, being autonomous open chemical systems which maintain themselves at a point far from equilibrium through eating, and we think, and what is that? What are the three dimensions? What is energy? We find ourselves in the strange position of being alive, having been born, going to die. A lot of thinking says that this is not so strange, that this happens in the universe.

0: Light the fires of the stars in our deserts cannot explain the strangeness of the phenomenon of our being alive. Organisms are completely outside the realm of physical explanation at this point for science. So what is it for? Spencer and Shakespeare, quantum theory and the paintings at Altamira. Who are we? What is history? And what does it push toward? Now we have atomic weapons, and so should soon address these questions, because we have unleashed processes potentially fatal to the planet. We have triggered the final crisis for the planet. We have done this, but we do not control it. No single one of us, no leader or state can call a halt to the fact of our being trapped in history. We are moving toward the unimaginable as information piles up about the real nature of the situation we find ourselves in. To paraphrase J.B.S. Haldane, our situation may not only be stranger than we suppose, it may be stranger than we can suppose.
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2: From the high desert in the great American Southwest. Guess what, everybody? It's Friday night, Saturday morning, and it's going to be a very eclectic kind of show this morning. The kind so many of you seem to enjoy. It will be repeated Sunday night, Monday morning. So if you don't get it all tonight, you'll get a chance to get it then. So it's going to get a lot of exposure, and, well, it should. My guest coming up is Dr. Nick Begich, an author, an investigator, a man who has written a book called Angels Don't Play This Harp, and he's sure not talking about one with strings. He's talking about the Harp Project in Alaska, and he's going to be up shortly. I have a urgent message for you from Stan Dale in Australia. Courtesy of, thank goodness for it, the internet. And it just arrived here, and we'll get to that in a moment. A little more business. The following just arrived from Australia. I'm going to read it to you. I don't want to scare you. Simply accept it for what it is from Stan Dale, Down Under. Art, I'm hesitant to announce the following, but I feel I must, in light of the unofficial reports of magnetic field anomalies in California 2 days ago. The official report, which I sent you, says no anomalies occurred yet. I continue to get pilots' reports, etc., saying it did occur. That's very interesting. For days, I have been watching three tremendous thermal changes grow in size off the coasts of Nicaragua, the Guatemala-Mexican border, and Baja California

to San Francisco. I've not yet posted these on my webpage because I wasn't sure what to say yet. Florida, the Bahamas, Chile, Argentina, Northern Australia, Southern Coast Australia, Adelaide, North Island, New Zealand, Romania, Bulgaria, Turkey, Japan, and Kamchatka Peninsula should all be on alert for action as well. Still trying to assess.

storms may be confusing the mantle's thermal effects along the east U.S. coast. For those who have access to my webpage, use my homepage to go to the Otis Thermal Change page of the U.S. Navy, download the recent thermal anomaly imagery, and look at the red and dark blue areas. These are where the next actions may be. I'm not sure of this call, but I think we have a problem here. Regards, Stan Dale. So thank you, Stan, and there it is, for what it's worth. And that follows on the heels of a show we did about a magnetic anomaly here. It's really odd stuff. In a moment, Dr. Begich from Alaska. We'll go all the way up to Alaska to Dr.

it relates to what we've been talking about, possibly what Stan Deo just talked about, the unusual weather anomalies that have been occurring. And, of course, the Project HAARP itself. So, coming up in a moment. All right, we're almost there. I need to get the rest of this out to you, though. The president in Belfast was asked by a 13-year-old boy named Ryan about the Roswell crash. Our president said that, as far as I know, an alien spacecraft did not

And if it did, the president wants to know about it. So there you are. A reference to Roswell while the president is in Belfast. And the following came to me earlier today from Richard Hoagland. Dear Art, I hate to say, I told you so. No, he doesn't. It's in quotes here. I told you so. Now, why do you suppose, says Richard, that Clinton would bring up Roswell right after Dayton and in Belfast? Thoughts? Question mark.

Dick. I don't know. You did tell us. That's what I would say. As background for Dr. Begich coming up here in a moment, we had a show in which we had these incredible reports rolling in about magnetic anomalies, some coming from people in very technical positions. We've had confirmation there's been a change in the airport at Portland because of a magnetic change. And just this little tidbit to add to it all, Art

he calls it, in reference to the magnetic change. On local news here in San Diego, Channel 8, they ran a small clip on turtles that cannot seem to find their way to breeding grounds, and they're dying at sea. Scientists say it has something to do with water temperature. The water is warmer than normal off the New Jersey coast. This water change alone could have a meaning, but also the navigation system of turtles could be off because of magnetic deviation. Could it be? Check it out. So we continue to get these strange, strange reports of magnetic deviation. Could it have anything to do with HARP? Dr. Nick Begich, who is the eldest son of the late United States Congressman from Alaska, Nick Begich Sr., and

0: story on the HAARP project, published in October of 1994 in Nexus. You ought to know that magazine if you're into this sort of thing. An international magazine based in Australia. One mentioned, you'll recall, by Stan Dale. His research files on the project and related technologies include more than 400 documents spanning 80 years of technological developments. He co-authored the book with Gene Manning entitled Angels Don't Play This HAARP, Advances in Tesla Technology. So let's go to Alaska and talk to Dr. Begich. Dr. Begich.
1: Hello, how are you this evening?
0: Very well, thank you. Thank you for being patient through all that. I take it that you may know of Stan Deo in one way or another.
1: Yeah, I think I've read, I know I've read a number of his articles, so I am a bit familiar with his work.
0: Where are you in Alaska, by the way?
1: I'm in Anchorage.
0: Anchorage, all right. We had you on one time, or in the sense that Linda did an interview with you, Linda Howe,
1: right,
0: on a Dreamland program about HAARP. So I guess we need to begin at the beginning, because there's a big audience here who doesn't get Dreamland. They don't know what HAARP is. I barely know what HAARP is. What is HAARP?
1: Okay, I'm going to kind of characterize it in two different ways. First, let's talk about what the military says it is, and let's talk about then what our research indicates that it is, and where we feel pretty confident the project is really headed. Project HAARP, the HAARP is an acronym for High Frequency Active Auroral Research Project, which is a mouthful in and of itself. But it really is kind of a misnomer at the same time. I mean, it's really not so much about the aurora as it is the very upper portion of the layering of the atmosphere, if you will, to, in simple terms, the ionosphere, which is between 50 miles and 620 miles above the Earth's surface. And this is the area in which, the lower portion in which, at least, is where the aurora takes place. And the upper portions are an ionized area where a number of varying effects occur. And it's essentially the shield around the Earth that protects us from incoming cosmic radiations, X-rays.
0: All right, and my audience ought to know, I'm a ham radio operator, Doctor, and it is that which allows people at this time of night to hear KENI radio hundreds of miles there in Anchorage, away from Anchorage, as the ionosphere, I believe, thickens, check me if I'm wrong, during the nighttime hours. These signals and certain frequencies at short wave are then able to, in effect, bounce off the ionosphere and come back to Earth. That's how

0: AM radio stations are able to be heard at a very long distance at night. Basically, correct?
1: Yeah, basically that's correct. And what essentially the military has been doing here in Alaska is experimenting with ways of creating sort of artificial effects in the ionosphere. And the things that they

0: openly talk about, in fact, they very openly talk about. First of all, if people remember a number of years ago in Wisconsin, they were putting in really long antennas on the ground, running miles and miles, which were to generate an extremely low frequency for communicating with submarines.
1: Right.
0: What they're doing now with the ionospheric research is by modulating the ionosphere, they can actually create that extremely low frequency, making the ionosphere essentially converting it from DC to AC. So what it in fact does...
1: Wait a minute. Slow up. You're even starting to lose me. I understand the process of modulation. That is to attach, as I have always understood it, intelligence to a carrier.
0: Right.
1: The process
0: of modulation. They're using is a radio frequency transmitter in Alaska. It's a very high frequency transmitter, radio frequency transmitter, but it generates a very large amount of energy. What in a sense does, what they even, in fact call them, the military calls them ionospheric heaters because they generate so much power. But what they do is on the Earth, they convert electricity to radio frequency and then to an antenna array.
1: I've seen photographs of it, by the way. It is what kind of space? All these dipoles they have set up on the ground, I've seen the photographs. They're incredible. How many of them are there? How much space does this encompass?
0: It's probably on the order of 20 acres right now, but the actual site itself that it's positioned on is a 5,000-acre site. And it's designed to be modular and added to, periodically. In fact, the first two phases of the project were originally contracted to a company, Arco Power Technologies. And the first phase is complete and is operating in a test mode. And what these antenna arrays do, essentially, is they take the electricity, convert it to radio frequency, and then they send that up to the ionosphere. And the way you can visualize this, and this is a very unique feature in this particular ionospheric heater, when all of the other heaters operating in the world, and there are several, there's some in the Soviet Union, there's one in Norway, they're sort of scattered about. But when you look at them, the old technologies, if you visualize a cone with the narrow portion of the cone on the Earth and the wide portion at the ionosphere with the energy getting less and less dense as it goes higher and higher.
1: Of course.
0: That's the old technology.
1: Like a shotgun blast.
0: Right, exactly. It just keeps spreading out, and the impact gets less and less the further away from the source it gets.
1: Understood.
0: What this new technology has developed is a way to focus the energy so that it starts out with the wide angle at the base, which is this reason for this large antenna array, and it focuses the energy into a narrow beam. So what's delivered at the ionosphere is
1: really
0: many, many, many times.

0: more powerful than what previously could be done with old technology.
1: At about what frequency are they doing this? Do you know?
0: I have it in the specs, but it's a broad range, but that they've been actually licensed. But the design gives them essentially the complete radio frequency ranges all the way up into microwave ranges, but they are only authorized in certain bands. And I don't have those right in front of me where I can give those to you.
1: Okay.
0: But essentially what's going to occur and what they're doing now is they're focusing that energy up. They're creating a blast of energy in the ionosphere to create, first of all, by pulsing it or modulating it,
1: mm-hmm.
0: in a certain way, they create this ELF for the purpose of communicating with submarines. And since the very beginning, they've acknowledged that's one of the applications that the DOD, Department of Defense, sees in this particular technology. The other application that they're currently have in the federal budget for 1996 is what's called Earth Penetrating Tomography. And to put that in simple terms, this is where they're going to bounce a signal. They're going to create a plasma mirror, is what they call it. By sending the energy up into the ionosphere, they're going to create sort of an artificial lens. And then from another transmitter located in Alaska near Fairbanks called High Pass, they're going to bounce a signal off of that man-made plasma lens.
1: Wow.
0: And it's going to come back down to the Earth at a coherent, extremely low frequency. It's going to be running in the 1 to 30 hertz range. And with instruments placed on the ground or traversing the ground in slow-moving aircraft, they're able to look, literally look down into the Earth several kilometers. And what the intention is and what this is funded under the United States budget is under non-proliferation, counterproliferation.
1: All right, I want you to hold it right there.

0: The hour, relax. We'll be right back to you and get into this more deeply. Dr. Nick Begich is my guest, co-author of Angels Don't Play This Harp. We'll be right back.
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1: Now listen, this is kind of technical stuff, but don't let that worry you. We'll keep Dr. Begich grounded, and I'll try and help as much as I can. Angels don't play this harp. It's important. It's about the Heart Project in Alaska.

0: Alaska. And it may not be what you think it is or what they're trying to tell us it is. One thing's for sure, it's fascinating. And we'll talk more about it in just a moment. You're back on the air, Doctor.
1: Okay, I'm going to try and keep it non-technical, so those technophiles out there, don't be offended, but I want to
0: make sure
1: everyone really understands what we're talking
0: about. Here's what will help them understand, Doctor. Let's explain about the spectrum. Where does the spectrum begin? In other words, beginning with audio, you know, that the sound of our voice, and going up.
1: Okay, let me get a quick reference out.
0: Well,
1: in other words, background is
0: I can help.
1: Medicine.
0: I can help. Our voice is one part of the spectrum. There are frequencies lower than even that. But you think about it this way. Our voice is one spectrum. Where sound ends, radio begins. In other words, at one hertz, radio begins. And it goes all the way up and then into the short wave. The broadcast band, the AM broadcast band, then short wave, what's called short wave. Then it goes up into the microwave region, and then eventually it goes into light. And that is the spectrum. Now, the area that you're talking about, HARP, you're saying is dealing with frequencies between 1 and 30 hertz. That's very low.
1: As far as the as for this particular earth-penetrating tomography application, that is correct.
0: Well, that's very low, and that's also very interesting because I have heard, Doctor, that these are frequencies that affect our biological beings.
1: That's correct, and that's what we're going to get into next because I think that's really an important area that people really, really don't really recognize what can happen here. And in our research and when we put the book together, we focused a great deal on the biological effects, the physiological effects of ELF, extremely low frequency.
0: Right.
1: And what our research showed and what we found was a number of very compelling documents. We found some documents from the Air Force and International Red Cross. The ones from the Air Force deal with the development of radio frequency weapons that can be pulsed at a low frequency like what we're talking about here for use in debilitating mental functions of troops over a battlefield area.
0: Oh, boy.
1: And the document that we found specifically was low-intensity conflict and modern technology, and it was put together by Maxwell Air Force Base in 1986. And the particular sections that we were concerned about

in 1969 was that by modulating the ionosphere at a very low frequency, mm-hmm. you could, in fact, debilitate human beings' mental function. In other words, create disturbances in mental functions causing mood swings over very large areas. Now, this is as early as 1969. Then in 1970, Zbigniew Brzezinski, who was national security advisor to Jimmy Carter, wrote a book. And that book we reference as well, and it was called Between Two Ages. And in that book, he lays out, again, this, you know, this technology that was coming. But at the time, there was not a way to get enough energy up to the ionosphere to create that effect. What HARP is and what it's capable of is getting that kind of energy density to the ionosphere and modulating it to create those kind of effects over a very broad area.

0: energy coming off of it actually goes directionally the way they want it to go.
1: Oh, boy. So in other words, if we were in a battle, take situation, for example, in Iraq.
0: Right.

0: down on a battlefield full of hundreds of thousands of the enemy and create mental confusion, perhaps mood swings, as you pointed out. In other words, completely, mentally demoralize the enemy.
1: And doesn't that sound like what happened there? I mean, the speculation that we've heard, and it is speculation, that in fact they were testing these kinds of weapon systems in the Gulf War. And there's, in all likelihood, when you think back on the, you know, on the footage that was coming out of there, and I mean, they didn't shoot back much. I mean, we had situations there where

0: make sure everyone is aware of as we get a regular parts list that makes it simple for people to deal with.
1: Now, what do we know about the present activation level of HARP? In other words, has the HARP begun to play yet?
0: Yes, it has, and they have run intermittently a series of tests. They started December 15th last year, which has been mentioned to us, correlated with an eight-state power outage on the same day.
1: Oh, do I remember that power outage.
0: Okay, well, that was the same day they activated HARP in its first test phase.
1: I've got news for you. It was more than eight states.
0: Okay.
1: They reported it in the press, I think, as eight states. But I did an all-night show on it. It's the damnedest show I ever did. It was like the show on magnetism the other night. We got these

0: principal part of your project. And in effect, it delayed the project for a year, which has gave us time to finish our work, get it out in front of the public, and is delaying it long enough for people to react. And maybe they won't get that second round of funding if enough people complain to the Congress.
1: Maybe. But, you know, these kind of projects seem to find a way and a route and funding somehow or another through some black project.
0: That's true. And let's talk about that real briefly, because the corporate chain on this project is really interesting when you talk about black projects. APTI was this little bitty subsidiary of ARCO Atlantic Richfield. And what they were was they reported $5 million a year in annual sales, and yet the initial HARP project was $30 million. That was the construction contract that they won. And they won it based on the proprietary or the special patents that they owned, which were these 12 we describe in the book.
1: Mm-hmm.
0: What

0: Raytheon, which was at that time the 42nd largest company on the Fortune 500 list.
1: Oh, yes.
0: And the and is a major weapons system manufacturer. In fact, the Patriot missile system is theirs.
1: Absolutely.
0: And they were, interestingly enough, one of the original bidders on the HART project, and they didn't get the contract, but now they got it.

0: Raytheon absorbed the project.
1: Yeah, they basically, they end all the patents. They bought out E-Systems, which bought out APTI, and so they ended up owning the project lock, stock, and barrel. And what this project is, and the way we can best characterize it, this is a ground-based Star Wars weapon system.
0: And it's going to get funded, Doctor.
1: Yeah, I think at some point it's going to, but people need to be aware of it, and people need to start focusing on what our government is doing, because this is just one more reflection of a government that's gone out of control, and it's being run by a bureaucracy that exists from administration to administration, from political group to political group. It doesn't matter whether it's Republicans, Democrats, Independents, because the underlying government is, in fact, the bureaucracy that stays for 20 and 30 years at a time. They don't go away with administrations. They work these projects from start to finish over decades of time, not tied to election cycles.
0: Mm-hmm.
1: But people need to realize that, and people need to be conscious of it and start looking. They're going to jump in the game and get a handle on some of these kind of projects.
0: Well, one wonders if they can even jump that high. Doctor, here's a question. Keith in Wisconsin, WLIP, does the HAARP project relate to the ELF project here in northern Wisconsin?
1: Yes, in this sense. I read a press report recently where one of the local congressmen from there, senators, was suggesting that maybe they should defund that. Go, well, geez, then what are we going to use? Well, what we're going to use is HAARP, because HAARP is a much more versatile technology. Instead of having the antennas stretched out miles and miles along the ground or under the ground, they can now have a modulated ionosphere and create this huge antenna in the sky, if you will, artificially using this pulsed energy and these ionospheric mirrors. So is it tied to it in the sense that it's a better technology from a military standpoint? It replaces what is currently existing in Wisconsin.
0: All right. As a ham radio operator, let me ask you this. We watch, if you listen at 18 minutes past the hour to the National Bureau of Standards, they will tell you whether we're subject to the A index, the K index, whether we're having a magnetic storm, whether the shortwave frequency should be generally usable or going to be in trouble, or what the situation is. Now, over the past couple of years, many of my friends and myself have noticed at times when there is no magnetic disturbance documented, and they watch it very carefully, the bands, nevertheless, can suddenly go dead instantaneously. It's the damnedest thing I've ever seen. You're hearing people from all over the world, and suddenly

0: next door.
1: Well, these ionospheric heaters have been operating. I mean, they have one in Turismo, Norway, Arecibo, Puerto Rico, which incidentally, those two are being retrofitted to have the same antenna focusing ability.
0: Really?
1: And then you look at the five transmitters in the former Soviet Union. You look at there's antenna arrays scattered throughout the world. And in fact, in the research, it shows clearly that they can create what amounts to an artificial
0: magnetic storm.
1: I mean, that's exactly what they can create. And
0: wow.
1: I mean, the difference is it's controllable. So they can, again, for knocking out communications deliberately only by being able to pump huge amounts of energy and being able to manipulate that energy in such a way that, in fact, they could shut down everyone's communication.
0: All right, so they can do that at the power levels they're playing with presently, but you're saying that when it gets to the higher power levels, they can create an EMP, an electronic magnetic pulse, similar to that produced by the detonation of a nuclear device without the detonation of a nuclear device, and that could literally destroy computers everywhere in the targeted area.
1: Right. And one of the things that we found is the lab, the Philips Laboratory, that is doing this particular work. We got a listing of all of their major projects, and a number of those projects deal with what are called hardening technologies, the idea
0: yes.
1: of being able to develop weapons that aren't affected by EMP. So at the same
0: right.
1: time they're developing a system to wipe out everyone else's systems, they're developing the technology to protect our own. And all of that, you know, as a military application, people concerned about national defense, you know, we can all kind of embrace some of that. The problem is, on this particular project, it's all of those other effects that we cannot let go of. We have to remember what the biological...

0: Antarctic. He talks about it in terms of creating earthquake activity, in terms of creating mental disruption over large areas. I mean, the man in that chapter of that book, which is available, I mean, you have to dig around. It's a 1969 book. But there it is. I mean, here's a guy that was one of the top flight scientists of his time, one of the top geophysicists who studied geophysical weapon systems as a specialty, who acknowledged then that once we had the technology for delivering the energy, you could create these effects. And we have that technology now in the HAARP project and projects like it scattered all over the world.
1: How do the people there in Anchorage and the surrounding area feel about all this?
0: Well, you know, really, we're the ones that broke the story because it was so complicated. No one in the media would really jump into it. It took a year of research. We'd had to let go of a lot of other projects in order to focus on it, and really the word is just starting to flow out. Our book has only been out since mid-September. Mm-hmm. It has gotten some good coverage here in Anchorage, and it's gotten good coverage throughout the state, and what we're seeing now is small groups of people forming together on their own to object to the technology.
1: I can imagine. All right, Doctor, look, we're at the top of the hour. I'm going to hold you over, and I'm going to turn you over to the audience. They've
0: Great.
1: Got a lot of questions. So stay where you are. Dr. Nick Begich is my guest, co-author of a book called Angels Don't Play This Harp, and they sure don't. Boy, is this not some story or what? An update and back to Dr. Begich right after the news. Stay right there.
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0: 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Tonight featuring a replay of Coast to Coast AM from December 1st, 1995.
1: Your attention, please. We've got a hot one going. His name is Dr. Nick Begich. He's in Anchorage, Alaska. And he is co-author of a book called Angels Don't Play This Harp. It's all about the Harp Project. And when you hear what Dr. Begich says about what the Harp Project is, if it doesn't have your attention, you're being affected already. All right, look, I've got a fax here that I'm going to read you. Not a fax, actually, but an email message from Stan Deo in Perth, Australia. Many of you have listened to the show for a while know of Stan. He is a researcher. Looking into a thermal imagery, satellite imagery of the Earth. And he sent me the following, and I'm going to read it to you. I can't verify it is so or not so, and I'm sure he can't either. So for what it's worth, Art, I'm hesitant to announce the following, but I feel I must, in light of the unofficial reports of magnetic field anomalies in California 2 days ago. He refers to this program. The official report which I sent you says no anomalies occurred, yet I do continue to get pilots' reports, etc., saying, indeed, it occurred. For 4 days, I have been watching three tremendous thermal changes grow in size off the coasts of Nicaragua, which, by the way, is now spouting a new volcano, a very violent one, the Guatemala-Mexican border in Baja California up to San Francisco. I have not posted these on my webpage because I'm not sure yet what to say.

Chile, Argentina, Northern Australia, Southern Coast Australia, Adelaide, North Island, New Zealand, Romania, Bulgaria, Turkey, Japan, and the Kamchatka Peninsula should all be on the alert for action as well. I'm still trying to assess the changes here. Storms may be confusing the mantle's thermal effects along the U.S. East Coast. For those who have access to my webpage, use my homepage to go to the Otis Thermal Change page of the U.S. Navy. Download the recent thermal anomaly imagery. Look at the red and dark blue areas. These are where the next actions may be. I'm not sure of this call, but I think we may have a problem brewing here. Regards, Stan Deo, Perth, Australia.

0: have him on the air right now, along with Dr. Begich. But we're going to ask Dr. Begich about this in a moment. There's been a lot of technical information given to you in the last couple of hours by Dr. Begich. If you have questions or don't understand portions of it or want clarification or have other questions, your opportunity to ask is coming right up. We're going to open the phones. First, though, I'm going to ask Dr. Begich. Doctor, the weather is very weird. The predicted earth changes by psychics and sensitives and all the rest of it seem to all coincide toward what I call a quickening. I'm sure you've heard me mention it.
1: Yes.
0: Is it possible that Project HAARP is either responsible for

0: or is accelerating a process, a natural process underway? I'm asking a very broad question.
1: Okay. We actually dedicated about 50 pages of our text to weather modification applications of this technology. And the answer is yes, it could, in fact, enhance or further what is actually otherwise might be occurring naturally. And something to keep in mind, and let's talk about weather modification just for a moment, because we haven't even covered that in the course of this last couple hours.
0: That's right, yes.
1: One of the ideas was that what HARP could create is by forcing the energy up, and if you can visualize pushing the atmosphere up at the same time, and then creating drag across. In other words, moving jet streams or weather patterns was one of the original applications envisioned by Bernard Eastland when he invented the very first patents that are now being used in designing and having been used in building the HARP system.
0: Right.
1: Okay, so what you in fact do is by changing those jet streams, places that were dry become wet, places that were wet become dry. I mean, you can do that kind of thing if you can generate enough energy to push things up. Now, another application that Dr. Eastland didn't speak to, but we have seen references to and we cite those within the text, is the idea of creating standing waves that sort of block energy fronts or weather fronts, if you will. And by triangulating a couple of these ionospheric heaters so that they hit, their energy hits at the same point, thereby creating a standing wave that sort of blocks a weather front. And there has been reports of these anomalous standing waves, and they were attributed by some people were speculated that they were Russian former Soviet Union transmitters being used
0: right.
1: in that way.
0: All right, let me ask

0: example, with it stall a weather front over the northwest, say, Washington State, and make it rain?
1: There is a lot of research that supports that, and I believe the answer to that is yes. And if you look back to the history of the United States on weather modification, going back to the 50s and 60s and all the way up until 1976, and the reason 1976 is a key year, that's the year that over 70 countries signed an international agreement saying that, they would not use weather modification techniques in military applications. In other words, by 1976, the technology had advanced enough for the UN to intervene and say, hey, wait a minute, we don't want these kinds of things utilized in a warfare situation. So then they defined the perimeters under which they could be used domestically. And then in one most recent report that we got from the Department of Commerce that was referencing the HAARP project, trying to explain that the HAARP project wasn't exceeding those perimeters. Okay, they didn't say we're doing weather modification. They just wrapped themselves around the international agreement and said we're not exceeding it because it's not of the size and magnitude that would create these kind of anomalous occurrences. But the fact is the technology has been here since the early 70s and into the 60s, and they actually felt the need to sign that international agreement, to which the United States is a signatory. And this particular project and projects like it that have the potential of crossing international borders, in the case of Alaska, those international borders are Canada, which is just a couple hundred miles from the HAARP site, and on the other end, several hundred miles, maybe as much as 800 miles to the Siberian Soviet Far East.
0: All right, you heard me read the facts from Standale, and he watches satellite imagery and looks at

0: on Earth. I wonder if this mirror effect that you talk about, produced by a harp with focused energy, could begin producing Earth changes that would be reflected or seen by people like Stan Deo as heated portions of the Earth.
1: Yes, I think that's probably very possible, because it's going to be a relative heat compared to the area around it, and I think that's probably how the imaging shows up.
0: Exactly.
1: And so, you know, would it show up in that way? And I think the answer is yes. And going back to the geophysicists that we cite in our text, and we used a lot of advisors. I mean, we used atmospheric physicists, biochemists, physiologists, radio engineers, lots of folks proofed our work before we went to the presses to make sure that we were sound on the science. And all of those things are possible, because the concept for people to keep in mind is that very small input can create very large output once a system is already approaching a threshold. And anyone who can see can't deny that the Earth planet, as a planetary body, is reaching those thresholds, both in weather pattern anomalies, earthquake activities. We even show research where tidal activity is shifted from, in terms of the North Sea, over a 30-year study showing that actual tides and actual wave heights have progressively and steadily increased in the North Sea. And we show the research, quoting New York Times, Washington Post, and other major media, quoting, you know, scientific studies showing how that has been tracked and tracked over a long period of time.
0: Doctor, I'm also tracking another number of other anomalies that might be related. One of them is the Antarctic, where a large chunk of ice, and I mean large, is beginning to crack.
1: Right, and that'll split that ice shield in half. And when that half slides into the ocean, they're speculating ocean height rises of up to 300 feet.
0: That's right.
1: And we're familiar with that research. And when you think about the energy, once it hits these magnetic lines of force up here in the subarctic and arctic regions,
0: yes, sir,
1: it hits those lines of force, and what they found is it then travels those magnetic lines of force all the way to the other end. So the energy actually starts here, and then if you look in the back of our text, and I know you have it there, there's a bunch of diagrams, and one of those actually shows this effect creating this envelope around the planet. But what it doesn't indicate is what happens when that energy already reaches an area that everyone knows is destabilized right now, and that's the Antarctic. It's at a point where what happens if? And if you look back on that geophysicist I quoted earlier, J.F. Gordon MacDonald, who was a UCLA geophysicist science advisor to Johnson, he indicated exactly that. I mean, when you look at his work in the book Unless Peace Comes, he indicates that a very small amount of activity in the Antarctic could cause that.

0: shelf to slide into the ocean, causing those ocean heights and basically flooding everything that's on the coast of every
1: country.
0: Next
1: item is, small indicator perhaps, but fishermen in the North Atlantic right now are reporting the doggonest thing they've ever seen. They've never seen anything like it. Fish that are normally tropical, Caribbean area type fish, are showing up in the North Atlantic, and they can't figure it. They think it's got something to do with the warming of the ocean.
0: Okay, there's two ways to look at it, and there's a lot of debate about this in scientific circles in terms of what causes animals to migrate. And some people say it's the relationship to gravity. Some people say it's the sighting of the sun. Some people say it's water temperatures. There's a lot of different speculation. But some of the most recent and most provoking kind of speculation, things that we've seen, is that within the brains of fish and mammals, they found that magnetite exists, which is, you know, this magnetic mineral. And what they're basically asserting is that perhaps that really what guides all of these biological systems in terms of direction is, in fact, magnetic lines of force. And that when those get out of whack, animals are disoriented and show up in the wrong places. Or in the case of whales beaching on the shore, dolphins beaching on the shore, pigeons not making it back where they're supposed to go.
1: That's right.
0: All of that is going on right now, and how can it uniformly be explained by one thing or the other? That seems to be the only consistent thing in all of those systems.
1: I'm beginning to see a pattern. I'm starting to see a pattern. In other words, all of these anomalies do begin to show a pattern. Now, whether it relates to what HARP is doing or whether HARP will simply magnify it.
0: Right.
1: I don't know.
0: And I think the magnification is the issue. But again, going back to what we said earlier, you have to think of living systems starting as energy, and that energy has an effect. You have atoms, then you have molecules. And what human beings are and what everything is the outward, our form is the outward expression of our internal arrangement of atoms, which are absolutely impacted by every kind of electromagnetic energy form in some way.
1: And I want to say this again. For those who don't think that they would be developing this as a weapon system, you all are out of your minds, because HARP potentially is a project that could focus an energy beam of low-frequency radiation bounced off the ionosphere and directed, for example, to a battlefield where it could completely disorient the enemy. At least that's the idea. And so if you could do that, it would be worth a hell of a lot of black budget money to go after.
0: And let me tell you something. Where we show that particular application is in a document by Maxwell Air Force Base, and it's called Low Intensity Conflict in Modern Technology. And it was written in June of 1986 and can be obtained through interlibrary loan through most public libraries. But guess who wrote the foreword to that?
1: Who?
0: None other than Congressman Newt Gingrich.
1: You're kidding.
0: Nope. It's right there in the document. And, I mean, when you look at that and you think, now here's the guy who's the third most powerful man in the United States House. Now, when my father was deceased, he was lost on a plane with Hale Boggs, who was at that time the Speaker of the House here in Alaska. Now Newt Gingrich, third most powerful man in the United States in terms of if something happens to the president, vice president, this
1: sure.
0: guy drives the truck.
1: Absolutely.
0: And here's a guy who embraces these what they call non-lethal weapon systems, Star Wars weapon system, as far back as 1986 when he wrote the foreword for this document. And this document is available. People can get it and look at it themselves. And when they look at those sections on creating artificial EMP and using radio frequency weapon systems for debilitating human beings, the military doesn't announce this stuff in advance until the technologies are far enough along to know they can apply them. And this is 86. This is 10 years ago. In this last decade, they have now got the most incredible delivery system ever anticipated by anyone, and that is the HARP technologies, what they're testing right now in the very early stages.
1: All right, Doctor, look, we've laid it out pretty well. I promised phone lines. We didn't get to them this half hour. We're going to get to them next half hour. Stay right where you are. My guest is Dr. Nick Begich. You've had it laid out for you. If you have questions, I'm really going to get to them in this coming half hour, I promise. Fascinating stuff. Angels Don't Play This Harp is the name of the book. And it's really appropriate. We'll be right back.
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0: to it, I can't. But you know, it seems that certainly there must be someone out there that that could react to that better than I. I just don't know. You know, one, and it kind of leads me to the next point is, you know, a lot of the stuff that we were able to accumulate on this has been from people listening to us or reading something that we've written and sending something our direction. And we've been able to build, since we published the book, a pretty substantial file that will lead to something probably down the road as far as republishing, because we are getting a lot of information. That application, I'll look for things as time goes on. I'm a fairly good researcher, and having heard it, I'll keep my eyes open.
1: Well, it's actually not that far technologically, using a lot of the same technology as was allegedly used in the Philadelphia experiment.
0: Right, and I have read some of the materials on that. So, you know, is it possible? Probably so. I don't think anything that human beings can conceive you can say is impossible. I think that we're you know, that's kind of what we are. You know,
1: answer is it could ultimately be any. The other question, caller?
2: Art, yeah. Actually, that leads into my second question. As I remember, Doctor mentioned that there's a HARP array located in Puerto Rico.
0: What it is it's called at Arecibo, and they refer to these as ionospheric heaters. HARP

0: actually been tied to maybe some of the mysteries surrounding the Bermuda Triangle.
1: All right, we'll hold it there. That's a pretty wide one to jump through, but...
2: The fact is, if you look at where they're located, you know, there are anomalous occurrences there, which again would indicate that you have an area on the planet that's already got some unique characteristics
1: mm-hmm.
2: that are unusual, that are different from other places. So what happens when you add energy into a system like that?
1: Good question.
2: You know, your guess is as good as mine. Is it going to create a lesser effect,

that we could not ordinarily imagine. And for me, the sine qua non of the psychedelic experience is when I look at the contents of my own mind and say to myself, I could not have imagined this. To me, that's the proof that some kind of communication is taking place. At a fairly heroic dose of psilocybin, a person lying in silent darkness has the impression that in a half an hour they're seeing more art of higher quality than the entire Western canon has produced in the last 1,000 years. And your little you, there in your trailer near Waco, or there in your teepee up near Sonoma, and yet this Niagara of alien and unpredictable beauty is pouring through your

0: like a magic carpet. And the challenge, to my mind, after 30 years of being involved in all this, is, A, to have the experience, to have it in an attitude of appreciation and calmness. But the second implication is somewhat political. It's to communicate the vision through words, through painting, through animation, because as we communicate it collectively, it will become real. This is what's happening on the internet. In fact, the internet is a perfect example of a psychedelic technology at the service of psychedelic goals. It's not something government ever intended to give to the people. It's not something big corporations called for in loud voices. It's something that hackers, freaks, and heads dreamed up, whipped up, out of the existing tools of the culture, a word processor, the telephone lines, some communication switching equipment. So it's a kind of emergent technology that I think comes out of the depth of commitment to the psychedelic experience of the people in that field.
1: Terrence McKenna is our guest and author. We are urging you to call in your contributions to public radio at 471-6291 or 1-888-471-6291. I know that you don't want to miss a word that Terrence has to say, so call right now because I'm going to yak for about as long a time as it takes you to make your contribution. 471-6291 or 1-888-471-6291. And if you don't call, I'll just say goodbye to Terrence and start playing tunes. No, so you better call. 471-6291. 471-6291. Your $25 membership, 7 cents a day. $40 basic membership, 11 cents a day. $80 membership and premium. That gives you the KUT sweatshirt or the coffee mug. And the KUT Arts Plus card, which will give you discounts to over 30 arts organizations in and around Austin, including museums and theater places, the PAC, the Austin Lyric Opera, on and on.

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Plus, you get to listen to your radio knowing that you are part of what makes it happen. 471-6291. A family membership, 44 cents a day, gives you a very nice book that will tell you how to get around Texas and see some lovely, lovely parks. And the $365 a day club membership, a dollar a day, call, you'll get your name listed in the communique that goes out to all of our listeners every month. A $500 business membership would be very nice, and this is the last 45 minutes that you have in which to call and say thank you for the

0: as you say, it's a method of Chinese divination that's very, very old.
1: How did you come to be interested in it at the age of 13 or 14? That seems unusual to me.
0: Well, I was a heavy reader, and I was interested in the psychology of Carl Jung, the Swiss depth psychologist. And he
1: wrote, As a 13-year-old.
0: Well, I wasn't good at basketball. I had bad eyes. I couldn't catch any kind of round objects. Mm-hmm. So a sort of survival response was to hide out in the library. And it made me the freak I am today. But yes, the I Ching, people's involvement with psychedelics often takes them in some very personal and particularized direction. And for me, it took the form of a mathematical analysis.

world of ours of a quality which science does not recognize, Western science, a quality which in the East is called Tao, but which I chose to call, after Alfred North Whitehead, novelty. And it's an invisible something in the world which causes investments to succeed, movies to do well, relationships to flourish, or the opposite in its absence. And we can't see or feel this stuff in the world, but it builds things up

tears them down at every level. Empires, whole species, relationships. It's happening on every level of time. And it can actually be pictured as a graph, like a stock market graph, novelty ebbing and flowing. Well, to cut to the chase on this, the bottom line in this kind of thinking is the ability to predict not only the future, which is pretty much a fire-free zone, but also to predict the past, to lay these novelty graphs out over the past 2,000 years of invention, migration, pogrom, and so forth, and to see that when society is inventive, creative, productive, novelty is increasing according to this mathematical theory. Similarly, societies that are restricting freedoms, very constipated, very restrictive in their approach to reality, these register on this graph as societies ruled by the opposite of novelty, which I call habit. So all of reality can be seen as a kind of dynamic struggle between habit and novelty, each trying to get the upper hand over the other. And this can all be mathematically

0: honestly admitting that the foundations and the inspiration were psychedelic experiences.
1: Terrence McKenna, our guest. Our pledge number is 471-6291 or 1-888-471-6291. It's unusual for me to have as a guest at the very end of the program, which concludes our fundraising efforts. But Terrence McKenna is an unusual person. I'm glad to have him today. And I hope you will be responding by calling and making pledges at 471-6291 or 1-888-471-6291. We're just about finished. Time is running out. 471-6291. Call and make a pledge. You might miss a couple of words, but call and make your pledge. He has some more interesting things to say. 471-6291. The end of the fundraiser is upon us. And it will be a success if you call. If they are sitting in that room over there with 15 people and no telephones ringing, I am in big you-know-what. So call 471-6291. That could get us into a discussion of another kind of drug, but let's not go there. Let's say you said the I Ching works. What do you mean it works? I have the impression that you get a, you know, you do your coins or whatever you're going to do, and you get this one, and you read what you want, and you get what you want out of it. But you're saying it works like in a scientific way or something.
0: Well, the frequency with which people react to these readings by saying this is freakishly accurate, this is incredibly cogent and directly to the point.
1: It's more than like the astrology thing in the newspaper. Oh, yeah, so I can see myself in that.
0: I think it's more precise. But let me riff on something you said in your pitch. You said time is running out. This is a conclusion that I was not happy to have forced upon me by this research into the I Ching. It not only tells you or gives you this map of novelty of past and future, but for the map of novelty to fit the historical data, you have to swallow the very large and, for a rationalist, uncomfortable conclusion that the end of time itself, or a moment of universal novelty, very difficult to picture through the eyes of ordinary physics, is upon us, lies not that far in the future. And so this has given my career a peculiar spin, because here I am basically trying to be a scientific rationalist, but now burdened not only with a theory that predicts the future, but in the course of predicting the future, predicts that in 2012 AD, all of

of biology, the novelty of geology. All of these things reach some kind of crescendo of connectivity and intensity within the lifetimes of most of us. I basically have a theory of history which says history is not pushed by the events of the past unfolding their causal necessity. Rather, time is pulled into the future by a kind of attractor. And if you want to think of it beginning in a certain point in time, although I think it extends through the whole life of the universe, but imagine that a couple of million years ago, primates quietly living in the canopies of African rainforest got a yin, got a call, felt the touch. And from that point to this, it's been a slow, never-faltering march on the part of our species deeper into a world of alien strangeness, a world no other animal knows, a world of symbolic activity driven by the imagination, first songs and stories, and then writing, and then mathematics and language, and then higher and higher technology. We are actually being sculpted in the image of an alien something that is making us like itself as we approach it through historical time. And some people say, well, this sounds like Christianity in a techno garb. Well, Christianity has a piece of the action. Any religion which spends thousands of years meditating on man's fate is going to get some part of the story right. And I think the Christian assumption of an approaching great change, or Art Bell calls it the quickening, it's all around us. It's perfectly obvious that the

0: acceleration that seems to be a natural part of the process.
1: You just went over my head. The asymptotic.
0: It goes faster and faster. It's uh-huh. not a smooth. We're not traveling 100 miles an hour toward the eschaton. We're traveling 100 miles an hour times 100 miles an hour toward it. In other words, the acceleration is increasing, mm-hmm. and very hard-nosed engineering types talk about an era 10, 15 years in the future.

0: when we will release infinite energy, attain infinite speeds, be able to pack all the information we want into a few nanometers of space. In other words, any engineering or social goal we can imagine is on the brink of achievement. Well, what lies beyond that? And is this a process which we are generating, as we like to think? Or is it, in fact, that we're just a cork on the ocean riding an enormous wave that is now moving towards some crest where biology, which committed itself to culture and technology, is about to make a leap into hyperspace? Who knows?
1: Terrence McKenna is our guest, and as I expected, he has a good line. I enjoy the way in which he presents his information. It's quite amazing. And appropriate at the end of our fundraiser to have this eschatologist, I guess, talking about, would you accept yourself as an eschatologist?
0: Sure.
1: Talking about the end. And so our end is in about 30 minutes. We will be finished with this fundraiser for this Friday. It's the last day to ask you to call and pledge your support. And if you have not done so yet, please pick up the telephone right now. It's awkward to be having an intense talk feature and at the same time ask you to do something that will take you away from paying attention to him, but I'm asking you to do exactly that right now. Pick up your telephone and call 471-6291 and pledge your support for Eclecticos. It's an unusual program, and I'm happy that we can have somebody like Terrence McKenna in today. He will be at the Whole Life Expo on Saturday at 5 o'clock in the afternoon. Our pledge number is 471-6291. We have categories of $25 for students. Everybody can afford that. If you're a student, $40 for the basic membership, $80 for 22 cents a day. You can get the Arts Plus card, discounts for the opera and the symphony, 471-6291 or 1-888-471-6291, $160 family membership, a $365 a day club membership, and $500 business memberships, only $1.37 a day. 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Give us your call. Call right now. 471-6291 is the number, and we are just about out of time. And out of time is what we are at the year 2012 on December the 21st, according to the calculations that you have done. But time is a funny kind of concept, and it's also a spice. We were being silly earlier today. And oh, by the way, can you either of you remember Douglas Adams, you know, Hitchhiker's Guide, and et cetera? Isn't it 42 that they come up with as the number?
2: Is the answer?
0: Yeah, it is.
1: It is 42. Uh-huh. Okay, so how does that in any way figure into your calculations?
0: Well, I think somebody figured out that there are 10 high 42 particles in the universe, or 10 high 42 possible interactions among particles.

0: all this stuff mm-hmm. very closely.
1: So somehow, Terrence, through your study of the mathematics of the I Ching and applying that study to the observation of the novelty graph mm-hmm. through history, you have calculated this date as the time in which time will at least have a different meaning, if not cease to exist. So what will time be like then? What can we know? How did you I first want to know more. How did you come up with this date? I'm sure it had to do with a lot of big numbers and computers, but...
0: Well, whenever you have a curve of any sort that you're trying to fit to data, which mm-hmm. is a curve of another sort, mm-hmm. there's mathematical protocols called best fit relationships. Mm-hmm. Essentially, you just move one along the other,
1: right.
0: measuring how well they fit together. Mm-hmm. And when you get the best fit, the two are in congruence.
1: So it's pulsing at a different rate. It goes up and down and
0: it
1: up and down.
0: It goes up and down. So, for instance, you have, you know, the Italian Renaissance, a mm-hmm. spike of novelty.
1: Right.
0: Then the horror of the colonization of a new world. That's a descent. And
1: mm-hmm.
0: you can see that history is the ebb and flow
1: right.
0: because societies can't sustain novelty very long. And if they become habitual, sooner or later, some genius or religious crank turns over the apple cart and mm-hmm. then you get new novelty. So societies are always in an uncomfortable relationship to novelty and habit. I've spent a lot of time trying to imagine what could happen in 2012 that would fulfill the graph but not require the absolute transformation of all time and space forever, since that's such a large cookie. I don't think I want to take a bite out of it.
1: Hard to know what the recipe might be as well.
0: One thing that's occurred to me that would very nicely fill the bill and make the prophecy come true and yet still leave us with a world you can walk around in is if time travel were to be discovered. If time travel of some sort were to be discovered, then the portrayal of cultural novelty on a time-scaled linear graph would become impossible. It's almost as though the data on the graph suddenly leaves the two-dimensionality and begins to move out toward the viewer. So then you could look at the time graph and say, aha, it worked until 2012 because at that point time itself became nonlinear because people began exploring time in all directions. If time travel were a real possibility, you would not only have an address in space, but some of us would choose to rusticate in the 11th century and some of us would choose to live in 22nd century Manhattan. So we would have time-based addresses as well as space-based addresses. And of course you couldn't describe historical change. Well, for history to exist, it requires seriality of events. If the event system becomes non-serial, then you can't speak of history anymore. Something very large like this is happening to us. Perhaps we're going to form a symbiotic relationship with solid-state machinery of some sort. Lots of people are cheering that on.
1: Now, run that one by me again. It means like humans and computers will get married and have kids or something? Or
0: no, it means you won't be able to tell where your body stops and the internet begins.
1: Mm-hmm.
0: In other words, you'll say, gee, I wonder what they're serving at so-and-so's restaurant tonight. And the answer will be hanging there in space because you will have automatically accessed the internet, been to their website, looked at the menu, and returned with the data.
1: Mm-hmm.
0: In other words, we are going to create, I think, a collective... What the internet is a nervous system.
1: Mm-hmm.
0: It's the collective mind of humanity being hardwired as an artifact that
1: mm-hmm.
0: completely encloses the entire planet in a thought. And as the interface becomes more invisible, so it's not about can you type or do you have a computer or anything like that. It's simply a matter of one's own mental faculties through the prosthesis of cybernetics becoming very, very godlike.
1: Terrence McKenna is our guest. A couple more questions for him, and I would like to urge you at 12:35, as we run out of time during our fundraiser, to call 471-6291 and

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If you're out of town, 1-888-471-6291.

0: stuck it in this damn machine and start. I got so lost in that thing. And I could not believe what I was dealing with. I had the actual experience of it really being an intelligence. And I thought I was being awfully smart back with it, but so...
1: This was a speech-driven, interactive thing where you talked and it made
0: responses. And gave you options on how to respond back to it, but you could... I finally figured out that whoever had programmed the darn thing was somehow connected through the Ron Hubbard and all that kind of stuff, and so I knew some of the avoidance techniques, but still it was very convincing, very compelling.
1: Well, it was a very early example of a very simple form of AI. It was followed by Liza, her computerized psychiatrist. Mm-hmm. She's still online at a website. There was a recent book written by a guy whose last name was Leonard called Bots, and he talks about these bits of code on the internet which are designed to operate semi-autonomously, looking for email lists or looking for certain... These things are the embryonic basis of an artificial intelligence. I think this is definitely in our future. There's a guy at Carnegie Mellon University, Hans Moravec, who wrote a book called Mind Children. And

he points out how much of the human world is already under computer control. For instance, the world price of gold in London. Computers look at the economic performance around the world. How, says, as these artificial intelligences become more sophisticated, they will eventually begin to learn autonomously. And a computer can learn 50,000 times faster than a human being. So one of these AIs awakening to its own identity on the internet could, within 5 to 10 minutes, get a complete grasp of the human world, the history of life on this planet, and its place in the great order of things. And what this AI would think of that, we don't know. Would it worship us as gods? What would be its values? Would it take a look at the trashed

affect Earth and begin to turn off factories and dial down the power grid? How artificial, how alien will the AI be? We don't know, because we don't know how superintelligence thinks. If we knew, we would be superintelligent. So in a way, we have called forth into our midst another species of intelligence, and how it relates to us will be probably almost entirely defined on its terms. So this is just one of many stand-your-hair-on-end scenarios that we could discuss here. But this is a very real one. Long before flying saucers land on the south lawn of the White House, the alien artificial intelligence that is growing in the primordial soup of the Internet will have speciated.

6291. You have just time enough to do it. We'll give you the Arts Plus program, and lots of people participate in that. Galleries all over town and the PAC, et cetera, et cetera. 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Mainly, just don't let me catch you on the street at a party. If I know who you are and I find out you haven't pledged, you're in trouble. 471-6291. And if I don't know you at all, you know you ought to pledge. So come on, 471-6291. Or if you're out there in Fredericksburg or San Angelo or Bastrop or Georgetown or San Marcos, call 1-888-471-6291. Terrence McKenna, back again. One of the questions that I

0: the experience that has been described by those who have taken some of the psychedelics has been that there is information in the drug, and there's a dilemma. Well, the drug was this little thing, a pill or whatever. The experience was had through a revelation in consciousness. So is it in the drug? Is it in your head? Is it in both? What's the relationship between what that drug is and what the revelation of the person who experiences the drug?
1: Well, I feel the force of that question. I think the first scientific experiment I ever performed was I destroyed a radio to get at the little people inside. And

to look like antennas, transceivers, for some kind of information which is out there in the same way that radio is out there. I mean, it's hard to stand somewhere in the world these days and not have your body transected by thousands of AM and FM radio stations, air control signals, all this. You're not aware of that. Imagine if there were simply a drug invented that allowed you to be aware of the radio moving through your body. What a smorgasbord of options would await you. Well, in a sense, I think that's what the drugs are showing us. You know, there's a lot of talk now in quantum physics about what's called non-locality. This is a conclusion that quantum physics spent most of the 20th century resisting as even weirder than some of the other stuff they had accepted. But now it's

0: domain for communication, but we have discovered it. So give us 100 years, 1,000 years of continued civilization, we could probably crack that puzzle. If any civilization anywhere in the universe ever got this far with a technology to the point where they were on the brink of non-local radio, let's call it, we would hear them. Because when it's non-local, it's everywhere. And these biological molecules with extremely reactive ring structures are how you would design a nano-sized antenna. So I think local reality obeys the laws of rational physics that constipated Western scientists have fought so hard to achieve and describe. But the imagination is a true dimension. It's not your mind or my mind or the human mind. It's a non-local dimension filled with information. And this is where the gods, the demons, the spirits, the invisible forces are hiding out. And shamans have always known this. Without the vocabulary of quantum physics, without atom smashers and advanced mathematics, they have known that you perturb the mind to go into non-local, spirit-haunted domains of enormous power and potential. That's exactly the situation. And it's been hard for us to discover it and come to terms with it because it doesn't arrive packaged in quite the way science expects reality to be packaged. Science doesn't like the mental universe. It's slippery, it's hard to gather data, it's hard to see what's going on in there. But in fact, that's the domain of novelty, complexity, and communication that has been the source of our own uniqueness, our inspirations, our religions, our inventiveness. And it's just now time, as we mature as a civilization, to address this, to get in touch with these whisperings from other dimensions, to learn from them, to trade memes, and to, there may be some answers there that can help us out of the immense cultural quagmire into which we've wandered.
1: Terrence McKenna.

0: sure I got a direct answer, but I got an interesting response.
1: I wish I could remember the question.
0: Basically, is it in the drug or is it in your head or what is consciousness?
1: Oh, no, the answer is it's not in the drug and it's not in your head. It's non-local. It's coming from somewhere else in the universe. The objects in the imagination are real somewhere so far away that it doesn't matter at all. That you will only deal with these things as mental objects, but know that they are real somewhere.
0: Somewhere beyond time and space, perhaps, but nonetheless real?
1: Somewhere in this universe.
0: In this universe.
1: With many levels and backwaters and cross-flowing tides of time and energy. But somewhere, at some level, those things exist. We do not make up the contents of the imagination. We see in a domain, in the same way that we see with ordinary sight, three-dimensional space. With the imagination, we see four-dimensional space, and it is non-local.
0: Terence McKenna is our guest, and he's certainly one of those interesting guests I've ever had, and I hope you're enjoying listening to him. And if you are, I hope you will take just a moment now and make your contribution to public radio at 471-6291. We are 9 minutes away from closing time. Closing time. The end of the universe is at hand, and, well, at least the end of time for us to ask for you to give money.

And that number is 471-6291. That's 471-6291. I hope Terrence has provoked your thoughts today with a consideration or two. I think he certainly got a thing or two to say that if I don't agree with, maybe I haven't been able to ask him enough about. Our pledge number is 471-6291. Please call right now. The time is at hand. The time is just about up, 471-6291. The very end is upon us, 1-888-471-6291. Thank you for calling, 471-6291. This is the end of the show. And Terrence McKenna, I have a couple of other questions that I think I might squeeze in. I don't think we're going to go back to music after all. It's just too late, and he's too much fun. So, 471-6291. Let me thank these people, and you make your phone call right now, 471-6291. The end, the end, the end, the end. If you want to pledge to Eclectic Host, do it now, or you won't have a chance. Thanks to Brent Douglas, Phyllis Akmal, Daniel Sutherland, called because of Lawrence McFarlane's challenge to all other underpaid art professors. Very good. Thanks to Carlos Espinoza, responding to the blood donor challenge. Give blood to KUT, 471-6291. Thanks to Nancy Guareguata, Dean and Marilyn Scott. Thanks to Scott Alexander, in response to the slow boat challenge. Thanks to Margaret Adams, Jack Campbell, a new member. Mary Guttery, loves everything on KUT, can't do without. John Ailey, thank you very much. We love you. Give me a call, 471-6291. Darcy Frumholtz challenges all displaced Alaskans. Thank you, Darcy. I'm glad so much you enjoyed that Jeff Buckley special that I had. And thanks for telling me so. A challenge to all Deep Eddy swimmers. Are you a Deep Eddy?